The Dead Broke Barons, Shane Johnson, Seth Pedigo, and Hunter Colson performing their song Johnny Gunslinger. Thanks for joining us this week. I'm Darius Baratti. Up next, the Dead Broke Barons perform Quiet Man.

That was Nine Pound Hammer, performed by the Dead Broke Barons. Still to come this hour, a performance by the Carmonas. 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

The Dead Broke Barons, with Dirty 30s, God and Karma, and Jolly Rancher Shank. 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

Sessions here on WKU Public Radio. I'm Darius Barati. Next up on this episode, the Carmonas, with a performance that included siblings Allison, Chad, and Aaron Carmona, in addition to Willie Houston and Chris Hancock. We'll start off now with their song, O Alice.

0: The Carmonas, performing at Gallery 916 in Bowling Green. We just heard Dragon Tail, followed by Rollin' in My Sweet Baby's Arms. More with the Carmonas coming up next. 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
0: Welcome back to Lost River Sessions on WKU Public Radio. I'm Darius Baradi. This week we're bringing you a concert recorded live in downtown Bowling Green. Now, more from the Carmonas.

That was Corner of the World and Human Hurricane by the Carmonas. 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

The Carmona, live from Gallery 916 in Bowling Green. Lost River Sessions is produced by WKU Public Radio in association with WKU PBS and made possible by support from Mike Simpson, First Bank, the Bowling Green Convention and Visitors Bureau, the Glasgow EPB, the Warren County Public Library, and Caitlin and Zach Simpson. 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I'm Darius Baratti. Thank you for listening.

0: Jazz Night in America is the production of WBGO Studios and NPR Music. Special thanks to Greg Bryant and Nick Loss-Eaton. This week's episode was written and produced by Alex Arif. Katie Simon edited this week's show. Our team includes Sarah Gilletti and Trevor Smith. Executive producer, Stephen A. Williams. Soraya Muhammad is the executive producer at NPR Music. I'm Christian McBride.
1: 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And the estate of Joan B. Kroc, whose bequest serves as an enduring investment in the future of public radio, and seeks to help NPR be the model for high-quality journalism in the 21st century. 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
2: At New York's Riverside Church, we share scores from the 14th to the 21st centuries. 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

This is Jazz Happening Now, the music being played right now by today's living jazz musicians. Every day of the week, in clubs and concert halls and recording studios, exciting new jazz is being performed and recorded, and this is the place where you can hear it once a week. We're like that drummer who keeps impeccable time, with your public radio providing the stage. I know they would very much appreciate your help next time they ask. This is where jazz musicians from around the world send their latest releases so I can share them with you. My name is Jeff Hanley. By your presence here today, I think it's safe to say you know a thing or two about jazz. And I'm sure you've heard by now that 2026 marks the 100th anniversary birthdays of Miles Davis and John Coltrane. It's actually a big year for jazz centennials. Along with Train and Miles, it's the 100th for Melba Liston, Randy Weston, Tony Bennett, Ray Brown, Jimmy Heath, and Lou Donaldson. This year for Coltrane and Miles, tributes and special events have been everywhere, including the upcoming opening of the Coltrane House in Dix Hills, New York, as a museum. I want to start this week with an unusual expression of the occasion. This is not your daddy's Miles and Coltrane tribute record. It might not be yours, but I encourage you to listen with an open mind. I think the album, A Supreme Blue, is very hip. For one thing, multi-instrumentalist Nicholas Payton and the band Butcher Brown reimagine Kind of Blue and A Love Supreme in order, chronological and vinographical, if there's such a word. I guess there is now. Five tracks of Miles from 1959 and four movements of Coltrane in modern musical language. We start with Freddie Freeloader from Miles in 1959, brought to life not as a museum piece, but as living, breathing Black American music by Nicholas Payton and the Richmond Collective known as Butcher Brown. The groove is on Jazz Happening Now.

You're listening to Jazz Happening Now, and I put that set together for you this week to prove the premise I started the show with, that this music is living and breathing. Even the classic works, like that one, performed by Cecile McLaurin-Salvant and the Metropole Orchestre, directed by Jules Buckley, the arrangement by the great Darcy James Argue, Lush Life, from the album With Every Breath I Take, finishing up our first set this week from Cecile McLaurin-Salvant. Before that, a 1939 popular song built on a work by Ravel. Mildred Bailey made it famous first in 1939. And then, of course, Tommy Dorsey with Sinatra. Ron Carter and Yotam Silberstein with The Lamp is Low from their album Duets. And we started off with something from A Supreme Blue, a new collaboration between Nicholas Payton and the band out of Richmond, Virginia, known as Butcher Brown. That was Freddie Freeloader, reimagined for 2026 by Nick Payton and Butcher Brown. I'm Jeff Hanley. 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

This next artist handed the arranging of his new album over to his band and asked each of them for a piece that says something about Philadelphia. What came back is a city portrait with a lot of range, and it's just in time for Philadelphia's 250th anniversary. Josh Lawrence, a good friend of our show, is back with a new album called Philly Twisted, and we start off our next set with Rittenhouse Romp on Jazz Happening Now.

That's drummer and percussionist Mark Juliana on Jazz Happening Now, a new record from Mark called Beat Music 2.0, and that was Play. Mark Juliana with Nicholas Semrad and Stu Brooks, all playing multiple instruments and putting together a rather dynamic album called Beat Music 2.0. Before that, Florian Willeitner, a classically trained violinist and composer, leading his new piano trio on an album called What the Fugue. The musicians are Florian playing violin, Ivan Turkali on cello, and Alexander Vinen on piano. Dimensions Interludium from the album What the Fugue. Greg Chicot right before that with something very new called Mozambique. Hard Bop for the Record is the name of the new one from the guitarist. He has Brooks Giles playing sax, Spencer Merck on trombone, David Lloyd on bass, and Alex Merck on drums. And our set started off with Josh Lawrence, something very new from his album Philly Twisted, that's Rittenhouse Romp, Willie Morris on tenor, Alton Sinclair on trombone.

trombone. The rhythm section is Art Hirahara, Boris Kozlov, and Rudy Royston on the new album from trumpeter Josh Lawrence. I'm Jeff Hanley. 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

Thanks for tuning in our show this week. My name is Jeff Hanley, and I am trying to mix it up for you, just to show you how much diversity and variety there is in the jazz world in 2026. An album of duets next from guitarist Mary Halverson and trumpeter Ambrose Akinmusire. This tune is called Tangled Pretty. It comes from the album with the odd name Slow-Mo Neon Luminate Hoverings. And it starts off our final set this week.

0: 11 examples of what's happening right now in jazz. We finished Jazz Happening Now this week with pianist Dan Criskey and his album Scenes Along the Way. That's called Up and Away. Nick Shubb, Rick Savage, and Craig Aiken, the rest of the band in Dan Criskey's group. The Tim Olson Big Band right before that with Tim's tune Obsidian, features for David Gleason on piano, Dylan Canterbury on trumpet, and Tom Gerbino on Barry Sax. Jim Rotondi and his Vienna Quartet right before that. Out of the Past is the name of the record. We heard Blues for Axel. That's Jim's tune. And Ambrose Akinmusery playing trumpet with guitarist Mary Halverson on Mary's composition, Tangled Pretty. That comes from Slow-Mo Neon Luminate Hoverings, the latest from the two, Ambrose Akinmusery and Mary Halverson. Thanks very much for tuning in. Jazz Happening Now. You can catch the replay at our website, jazzhappeningnow.com, and you'll find us right back here next week for more new jazz. I'll see you then.
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New jazz every weekend night on public radio and streaming too. This is the new jazz music happening right now around the world, on stages large and small, and in recording studios, institutional and DIY. For more than 40 years, Jazz After Hours has been right here, staying up late on weekend nights to play for you the latest new jazz. That's just how we roll. My name is Jeff Hanley. The last time we heard from our friend Josh Lawrence from Philadelphia, he was aligning Chopin and Monk in one release and musical conversation. The last few years have seen other innovative music releases from Josh. Music for a theater production called Paradise Blue, recordings with the Captain Black Big Band and the Fresh Cut Orchestra. He currently directs jazz education programs for the Philadelphia Orchestra and Ensemble Arts Philly. And he's just stepped up in the year of his hometown's 250th anniversary with a new release that starts tonight's Jazz After Hours. Philly Twisted is Josh's eighth release for Positone Records and comprises a three-horn sextet: Josh Lawrence, tenor saxophonist Willie Morris, trombonist Alton Senkelar, and a rhythm section including pianist Art Hirahara, bassist Boris Kozlov, and drummer Rudy Royston. Although the new record is timed for Philadelphia's 250th this year, Philly Twisted is a phrase Josh has worked with for some time. For example, a Festival of New Trumpet Music commission years ago when it brought together multiple Philadelphia trumpeters. Our first notes tonight come from a composition by Josh Lawrence, performed by his sextet. This is Old City Blues. Let's make a jazz show.

Philadelphia and Los Angeles, represented in our first set tonight on Jazz After Hours. From L.A., that was the Dave Sloniker Big Band, something called Third and Four, from the record Shifty Paradigms. Composer and arranger Dave Sloniker leading his big band in a tune that featured Ed Schack on piano, Clay Jenkins on trumpet, Charles Morias on trombone, on alto sax, Bob Shepard, playing bass, Edwin Livingston, and the great drummer Peter Erskine, all members of Dave Sloniker's big band. That was Third and Four. And Old City Blues comes from a very new record by Philadelphia trumpeter Josh Lawrence. He wrote that tune. It's part of his Philly Twisted project, acknowledging Philadelphia's 250th birthday. Willie Morris on tenor, Alton Senkelar on trombone. Art Hirahara played piano. The bassist was Boris Kozlov. And Rudy Royston, the drummer, with Josh Lawrence on Old City Blues. So we've touched in Philadelphia and Los Angeles. Let's head now to Chicago for Kevin Fort and Andy Brown, a new album of duets called Chiaroscuro. This is Morning Light from pianist Kevin Fort and guitarist Andy Brown on Jazz After Hours.

You're listening to Jazz After Hours. We're bouncing around a lot tonight. We just made a stop in L.A., in Beverly Hills specifically. Two stops in Chicago and one in Harlem, making a rather diverse set in the middle of this hour of our program. Doug McDonald's trio was captured a few years ago at the Beverly Hills Art Show. Doug has just released Live in Beverly Hills, and that was his version of Yesterday's, played outside in a beautiful location in Beverly Hills, with Lou Schock on bass, Billy Paul on drums, guitarist Doug McDonald. From Chicago, the debut album of Ella Grace, right before that, she plays trumpet and flugelhorn. That was Dandelion from Ella's record Figments. You heard Garrett Munz on sax, Abel Stanley playing piano, Marion Millard on bass, and Jaden Richardson on drums. Alan Harris did I'm Hooked on You, a tune from his recent album Swingin' Love Songs, featuring the music of a Charleston, West Virginia writer named Ike Joseph. You heard Alan Harris singing the tune I'm Hooked on You, with Jesse Jones Jr. on alto, Hayes Greenfield on tenor, Miles Okazaki on guitar, John Flower was the bassist, and the violinist Russell Farhong. Swingin' Love Songs, a collection of music by Ike Joseph, presented to us on Jazz After Hours by Alan Harris. And their new record together called Chiaroscuro. Kevin Fort and Andy Brown started the set with Morning Light. Kevin's a pianist, Andy Brown's a guitarist. Both of those artists

you've heard for a number of years here on Jazz After Hours. Trombonist Ryan Keberle is back with another expression of his love of Brazilian music. In fact, he's got a Sao Paulo band called Collective do Brasil, and on this new album, they are celebrating the amazing career of João Donato. This is one of João's tunes called Celestial Showers, played by Ryan Keberle and his Collective do Brasil. Ryan on trombone, Felipe Silveira on keyboards, Felipe Brissola on bass, Paulinho Vicente on drums, and Gege Medeiros on percussion. The record's called Here is Donato from Ryan Keberle.

0: on Jazz After Hours. That's pianist Mike Jones from the album Mike Jones with Strings. The strings being played by guitarist Graham Dechter and bassist Alex Frank. We finished off the hour with Destination Moon. Dawn Dream comes from drummer and composer Christian Finger. Born in Germany, now based in New York, Zeit Circle is the name of the new one from Christian. We heard Dawn Dream with Ralph Alessi on trumpet, Ben Maunder on guitar, Vadim Nesilowski on piano, and Adam Armstrong on bass. And Ryan Keberle's Collective do Brasil started us off with João Donato's Celestial Showers. That comes from the record called Here is Donato, in a series of great Brazilian records from Ryan Keberle and his Sao Paulo band. My name's Jeff Hanley. That's our first hour, which means for you, there are three more hours of our show to go. I'll be right back.
1: 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They carry gold bars on their backs through the thick Oregon forest and are joined by an indigenous woman searching for her own liberation.
2: So when she sees this group of men sneaking out of the mine, she recognizes that's her way out. She follows them, and she is fearless.
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Welcome back to another hour of our show. 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We start off this time around with the newest work from Maria Schneider. It's called American Crow. The EP itself lasts about a half an hour, kind of built around this work, the title track, American Crow. If you took a look at this band, led by Maria Schneider, you'd see very recognizable names you hear all the time on our show. She has assembled one of New York City's most extraordinary big bands for her very special work. American Crow starts off this hour of our show. It's new music from Maria Schneider and some of New York's finest on Jazz After Hours.

This is Jazz After Hours. When I got the newest record from Dan Siegel called Resolution, I went out to the vinyl library and checked, and sure enough, there's a big, fat, rather mint-condition vinyl copy of Dan Siegel's very first record from the late 70s. And it's very exciting to play some more music from this guy. He's someone I've appreciated for a long time, now making his home in Los Angeles. That was Give or Take from Dan Siegel's latest, Resolution. Brian Bromberg and Jimmy Branley, along with Lenny Castro and Craig Fundiga, playing vibes. On that track, Give or Take, you heard Matt Hornbeck playing guitar and Greg Leitz playing steel guitar. And the rest of the ensemble, Patrick Warren, Alex Hahn, Chris Sullivan, Tristan Kappel, Jacob Skesny, and Rogerio Jardim, the vocalist, on the new record from Dan Siegel. 9 original tunes from the L.A. Pianist. And Maria Schneider began it with her latest big band project called American Crow. We started off the hour with the title track. Miki Yamanaka is back with a very new release called Breathe. 9 Miki Yamanaka originals with her band, who has worked together for quite some time. They added a new member, Nicole Glover, a good friend of Miki's, to play saxophone. So on this performance of Tucson, you'll hear Miki on piano, Nicole on saxophone, Tyrone Allen on bass, and Jimmy McBride on drums. The record is Breathe. It's very new on Jazz After Hours from Miki Yamanaka.

There's a club in Savannah where that record was made. Hammond B3 organ player Cesar Frazier with a new record called Alive, One Night in Savannah. He spent many years touring with Marvin Gaye. His band that night at District Live in Savannah included Jacques Leger on guitar, James Mahoney on saxophone, and Vince Ector on drums. That was Benny Golson's Blues March from Cesar Frazier. And Miki Yamanaka began it with her tune Tucson. She plays piano. Her new band member is Nicole Glover on sax. The rest of her regular band, Tyrone Allen on bass and Jimmy McBride on drums. The four of them have just released an album of 9 original Miki Yamanaka tunes called Breathe. New York City alto saxophonist Mike DeRubo packed up his horn and headed out to Vancouver, British Columbia to record a new album with some artists he had never recorded with before. But the result sounds like these folks have played together for a long time. It's called Way Out Northwest from Mike DeRubo. Playing piano, Tilden Webb. On bass, Jody Prosnick. And on drums, Jesse Cahill. Here's a tune dedicated to Harold Mayburn called One for Mabes from alto saxophonist Mike DeRubo on Jazz After Hours.

Hi, this is your dad. Just calling to let you know that everything has turned out well. I'm going to get a decent night's sleep tonight.

0: Jazz After Hours, wrapping up with a Cuban pianist playing a Paul McCartney song written in India back in 1968. It never made it on a Beatles album, but a very famous Paul McCartney record. That was Junk from Both Sides Now, the newest from Kemwell Roik. From bassist Brian Claxton right before that, There Is Always Beauty. That comes from Brian's record, Here Goes Nothing. Amina Figueroa is back on Jazz After Hours with a really nice new record called Flying High Above. The pianist was in the middle of the set there, along with her husband, flautist Bart Plateau. We heard Sapphire Veil. And Mike DeRubo started it off with One for Mabes from his album Way Out Northwest on Jazz After Hours.
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Thanks very much for spending this part of your weekend with me. My name is Jeff Hanley, and our show is called Jazz After Hours. We just passed the halfway point. Two more full hours of fresh new music, starting off with a young trumpeter I like quite a bit named David Snyder. Introducing David Snyder is the name of the record. You'll hear Jacob Chung and Arena Terracubo on saxophones. The rhythm section is Tyler Henderson on piano, Joey Ranieri on bass, and Willie Bowman on drums. This one is called Tim and Bim from David Snyder, starting off the next hour of our program.

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1: That's pianist Benny Green's first solo concert recording, recorded at Dizzy's Club in New York City. 13 tracks, including 8 originals by Benny and other tunes by Bobby Timmons and Randy Weston, Hoagy Carmichael. Renovation is the record from Benny. We heard Randy Weston's High Fly from that night at Dizzy's in New York City. Matt Dwanzik and his friends in Hartford honoring one of their friends and colleagues, Don DePalma. Donnie Time, the music of Don DePalma, is the latest from Matt Dwanzik. We heard It Never Comes. And our set started off with David Snyder. Tim and Bim comes from David's record Introducing David Snyder, with Jacob Chung, Arena Terracubo, Tyler Henderson, Joey Ranieri, and Willie Bowman, making up the group assembled by David for his debut album as a leader. We'll head to Bergen, Norway next for a record by Marius Nesset, who's a saxophonist, and the Bergen Big Band. The record is called Time to Live. This tune is Time to Breathe from Marius and his good friend Anton Egger, the featured drummer and percussionist, backed up by the Bergen Big Band, and starting off our next set on Jazz After Hours.

That's saxophonist Melissa Aldana with a tune written by her bassist, Pablo Manares. It's called Ritual. The latest record from Melissa is Echoes of the Inner Prophet. She played tenor there with Loglund on guitar, Fabian Almazan on piano, Kush Abadi on drums, the composer, Pablo Manares on bass. The tune was Ritual. And Marius Nesset and the Bergen Big Band performed Time to Breathe with special guest and good friend of Marius Nesset, Anton Egger, the drummer. The Bergen Big Band, Marius and Anton, started off the set with a track from the album called A Time to Live. That was Time to Breathe. We'll head into the last section of this hour with a new record from Azar Lawrence. At the age of 73, Azar went back to a bunch of material that launched his career back in the mid-70s from two particular records, Bridge into the New Age and Summer Solstice. He handed that music to his new septet, and they reimagined it into a new album called Turn the Music Up from Azar Lawrence. This is Atlantis from Azar's new release. You'll hear Azar Lawrence on tenor saxophone, on trumpet, Brian Swartz. On guitar, Taka Mori. The keyboardist is Robert Turner, and on bass, Gerald Brown. The drummer is Yeo Morales. Quinn Carson on trombone, Munyongo Jackson, and David Leach adding percussion to this performance by Azar Lawrence of the tune Atlantis. 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

0: That's Falcon's Blues from pianist Alejandro Falcone. Falcone in Blue is the name of the album from Alejandro, wrapping up our number three. Guitarist Zhejiu Zheng did At the Corner from the album called A Mind in Motion. It's a new guitar record from Zhejiu. Arnie Sains on piano, Drew Gress on bass, Cheetah Bear Emanuel on drums with guitarist Zhejiu Zheng. Jim Rotondi and his Vienna Quartet did Walkin' My Baby Back Home with singer Dina DeRose from the record called Out of the Past. And we started off with Azer Lawrence, revisiting some of his older material, reimagined on a new album called Turn the Music Up. That was Atlantis from saxophonist Azer Lawrence. There's one more hour of our show coming up. Don't go to bed yet.
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We're back for the final hour of Jazz After Hours, starting off with a record by Dave Adewumi called The Flame Beneath the Silence. Born in New Hampshire with his roots in Nigeria, Dave Adewumi performs the title track from the record to start off hour number four. The band is Joel Ross on vibes, Linda Mahon O on bass, and Marcus Gilmore on drums. This is Dave Adewumi, trumpeter, starting off our final hour.

For his latest album, guitarist Ronnie Ben-Hur headed to Havana to create a brand new album called Abriendo Puertas. That was Lo Que Es Del César from Ronnie Ben-Hur. He had Alejandro Falcón playing piano, Pedro Pablo Gutierrez on bass, Octavio Rodriguez Rivera on percussion, and Rui López Nussa playing drums. Abriendo Puertas, the latest from guitarist Ronnie Ben-Hur, that record recorded in Havana. A jazz rediscovery right before that, part of the new ECM vinyl re-release series that is putting out some really great music from a few years ago. In the case of that tune, No Moon at All, performed by Keith Jarrett and Charlie Hayden on an album called Jasmine, now available in a special high-quality collector's edition vinyl version. Keith Jarrett on piano, Charlie Hayden on bass, in a cool version of No Moon at All, recorded back in 2007 at Keith Jarrett's home studio. And Dave Adewumi, trumpeter, began it with the title track from his latest album, The Flame Beneath the Silence. There is so much great new music from Cecile McLaurin-Salvant on this new orchestra album. It's called With Every Breath I Take. It took 4 years to put this project together. She's accompanied here by the Metropole Orchestre, led by Jules Buckley, the arrangement by Darcy James Argue, of a tune you'll recognize. This is the tune by Ellington and Strayhorn called Lush Life, performed by Cecile McLaurin-Salvant in a very important dream and heart project with the Metropole Orchestre, starting off our next set.

On Jazz After Hours, we mixed that last set up just a little bit. Guitarist Jocelyn Gould with The Sweetest Sounds. Guitarist and composer Ms. Gould with a new album called So Delighted. Ben Patterson on the Hammond B3 organ with Fabio Ragnelli playing drums. The Sweetest Sounds is just part of a great new record that features music by Oscar Peterson, Jerome Kern and Oscar Hammerstein, Neil Hefti, Gerald Wilson, and Richard Rodgers. In fact, Richard Rodgers wrote that tune, The Sweetest Sounds, played by Jocelyn and her band. Dwayne Dolphin with St. Thomas, right before that, from Let the Music Play. He's a bassist from Pittsburgh. He had Antonio Cross on piano, James Moore on trumpet, Scott Bonney on sax, George Hyde III on drums, on St. Thomas. Oh, I don't want to forget the steel pan player there, Victor Provost. And Bill Frisell with Schoolies Farrison in the middle of the set with A Little Closer. That comes from their duet album, For All Your Flowers. And we started off with Cecile McLaurin-Salvant singing Lush Life with the Metropole Orchestre under the direction of Jules Buckley. Beautiful arrangement of that tune by Darcy James Argue. And now it's time for our final set. Sacramento pianist Dave Bass starts it off with his third Trio Nuevo volume. This is Try a Little Tenderness, starting off our final set tonight on Jazz After Hours.

0: That's Jazz After Hours for another weekend night, wrapping up with a beautiful work by pianist John Chin. That was The Shimmering Veil, meant to be a little transition piece, but I had just enough time at the end of the show tonight to give you a taste of John's album called Journey of a Han. Brad Good and his quintet recorded on stage at Madison's North Street Cabaret with their good friend Ernie Watts. The record is called Live Your Dream, and we heard the title track from the Brad Good Quintet record. From trumpeter Daniel Sky, a young Polish-American player, and his album Songs for the World, we heard Blooming Love. And Dave Bass led it off with Try a Little Tenderness from Trio Nuevo Volume 3. My name is Jeff Hanley. 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We're back next time with four more hours of new jazz for your weekend night. Between now and then, have a great week, and I'll catch you back here next time.
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We start off this time around with the newest work from Maria Schneider. It's called American Crow. The EP itself lasts about a half an hour, kind of built around this work, the title track, American Crow. If you took a look at this band, led by Maria Schneider, you'd see very recognizable names you hear all the time on our show. She has assembled one of New York City's most extraordinary big bands for her very special work. American Crow starts off this hour of our show. It's new music from Maria Schneider and some of New York's finest on Jazz After Hours.

This is Jazz After Hours. When I got the newest record from Dan Siegel called Resolution, I went out to the vinyl library and checked, and sure enough, there's a big, fat, rather mint-condition vinyl copy of Dan Siegel's very first record from the late 70s. And it's very exciting to play some more music from this guy. He's someone I've appreciated for a long time, now making his home in Los Angeles. That was Give or Take from Dan Siegel's latest, Resolution. Brian Bromberg and Jimmy Branley, along with Lenny Castro and Craig Fundiga, playing vibes. On that track, Give or Take, you heard Matt Hornbeck playing guitar and Greg Leitz playing steel guitar. And the rest of the ensemble, Patrick Warren, Alex Hahn, Chris Sullivan, Tristan Kappel, Jacob Skesny, and Rogerio Jardim, the vocalist, on the new record from Dan Siegel. 9 original tunes from the L.A. Pianist. And Maria Schneider began it with her latest big band project called American Crow. We started off the hour with the title track. Miki Yamanaka is back with a very new release called Breathe. 9 Miki Yamanaka originals with her band, who has worked together for quite some time. They added a new member, Nicole Glover, a good friend of Miki's, to play saxophone. So on this performance of Tucson, you'll hear Miki on piano, Nicole on saxophone, Tyrone Allen on bass, and Jimmy McBride on drums. The record is Breathe. It's very new on Jazz After Hours from Miki Yamanaka.

There's a club in Savannah where that record was made. Hammond B3 organ player Cesar Fraser with a new record called Alive, One Night in Savannah. He spent many years touring with Marvin Gaye. His band that night at District Live in Savannah included Jacques Leisure on guitar, James Mahoney on saxophone, and Vince Ector on drums. That was Benny Golson's Blues March from Cesar Fraser. And Miki Yamanaka began it with her tune Tucson. She plays piano. Her new band member is Nicole Glover on sax. The rest of her regular band, Tyrone Allen on bass and Jimmy McBride on drums. The four of them have just released an album of 9 original Miki Yamanaka tunes called Breathe. New York City alto saxophonist Mike DeRubo packed up his horn and headed out to Vancouver, British Columbia to record a new album with some artists he had never recorded with before. But the result sounds like these folks have played together for a long time. It's called Way Out Northwest from Mike DeRubo. Playing piano, Tilden Webb. On bass, Jody Prosnick. And on drums, Jesse Cahill. Here's a tune dedicated to Harold Mayburn called One for Mabes from alto saxophonist Mike DeRubo on Jazz After Hours.

0: Jazz After Hours, wrapping up with a Cuban pianist playing a Paul McCartney song written in India back in 1968. It never made it on a Beatles album, but a very famous Paul McCartney record. That was Junk from Both Sides Now, the newest from Kemwell Roark. From bassist Brian Claxton right before that, There Is Always Beauty. That comes from Brian's record, Here Goes Nothing. Amina Figueroa is back on Jazz After Hours with a really nice new record called Flying High Above. The pianist was in the middle of the set there, along with her husband, flautist Bart Plateau. We heard Sapphire Veil. And Mike DeRubo started it off with One for Mabes from his album Way Out Northwest on Jazz After Hours.
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Thanks very much for spending this part of your weekend with me. My name is Jeff Hanley, and our show is called Jazz After Hours. We just passed the halfway point. Two more full hours of fresh new music, starting off with a young trumpeter I like quite a bit named David Snyder. Introducing David Snyder is the name of the record. You'll hear Jacob Chung and Arena Terracubo on saxophones. The rhythm section is Tyler Henderson on piano, Joy Ranieri on bass, and Willie Bowman on drums. This one is called Tim and Bim from David Snyder, starting off the next hour of our program.

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1: That's pianist Benny Green's first solo concert recording, recorded at Dizzy's Club in New York City. 13 tracks, including 8 originals by Benny and other tunes by Bobby Timmons and Randy Weston, Hoagy Carmichael. Renovation is the record from Benny. We heard Randy Weston's High Fly from that night at Dizzy's in New York City. Matt Dwanzik and his friends in Hartford honoring one of their friends and colleagues, Don DePalma. Donnie Time, the music of Don DePalma, is the latest from Matt Dwanzik. We heard It Never Comes. And our set started off with David Snyder. Tim and Bim comes from David's record Introducing David Snyder, with Jacob Chung, Arena Terracubo, Tyler Henderson, Joey Ranieri, and Willie Bowman, making up the group assembled by David for his debut album as a leader. We'll head to Bergen, Norway next for a record by Marius Nesset, who's a saxophonist, and the Bergen Big Band. The record is called Time to Live. This tune is Time to Breathe from Marius and his good friend Anton Egger, the featured drummer and percussionist, backed up by the Bergen Big Band, and starting off our next set on Jazz After Hours.

That's saxophonist Melissa Aldana with a tune written by her bassist, Pablo Manares. It's called Ritual. The latest record from Melissa is Echoes of the Inner Prophet. She played tenor there with Loglund on guitar, Fabian Almazan on piano, Kush Abadi on drums, the composer, Pablo Manares on bass. The tune was Ritual. And Marius Nesset and the Bergen Big Band performed Time to Breathe with special guest and good friend of Marius Nesset, Anton Egger, the drummer. The Bergen Big Band, Marius and Anton, started off the set with a track from the album called A Time to Live. That was Time to Breathe. We'll head into the last section of this hour with a new record from Azar Lawrence. At the age of 73, Azar went back to a bunch of material that launched his career back in the mid-70s from two particular records, Bridge into the New Age and Summer Solstice. He handed that music to his new septet, and they reimagined it into a new album called Turn the Music Up from Azar Lawrence. This is Atlantis from Azar's new release. You'll hear Azar Lawrence on tenor saxophone, on trumpet, Brian Swartz, on guitar, Taka Mori. The keyboardist is Robert Turner, and on bass, Gerald Brown. The drummer is Yeo Morales. Quinn Carson on trombone, Munyongo Jackson, and David Leach adding percussion to this performance by Azar Lawrence of the tune Atlantis. 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

0: That's Falcon's Blues from pianist Alejandro Falcón. Falcón in Blue is the name of the album from Alejandro, wrapping up our number three. Guitarist Zhejiu Zheng did At the Corner from the album called A Mind in Motion. It's a new guitar record from Zhejiu. Arnie Sains on piano, Drew Gress on bass, Cheetah Bear Emmanuel on drums with guitarist Zhejiu Zheng. Jim Rotondi and his Vienna Quartet did Walkin' My Baby Back Home with singer Dina DeRose from the record called Out of the Past. And we started off with Azer Lawrence, revisiting some of his older material, reimagined on a new album called Turn the Music Up. That was Atlantis from saxophonist Azer Lawrence. There's one more hour of our show coming up. Don't go to bed yet.
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We're back for the final hour of Jazz After Hours, starting off with a record by Dave Adewumi called The Flame Beneath the Silence. Born in New Hampshire with his roots in Nigeria, Dave Adewumi performs the title track from the record to start off hour number four. The band is Joel Ross on vibes, Linda Mahon O on bass, and Marcus Gilmore on drums. This is Dave Adewumi, trumpeter, starting off our final hour tonight.

For his latest album, guitarist Ronnie Ben-Hur headed to Havana to create a brand new album called Abriendo Puertas. That was Lo Que Es Del César from Ronnie Ben-Hur. He had Alejandro Falcón playing piano, Pedro Pablo Gutierrez on bass, Octavio Rodriguez Rivera on percussion, and Rui Lopez Nusa playing drums. Abriendo Puertas, the latest from guitarist Ronnie Ben-Hur, that record recorded in Havana. A jazz rediscovery right before that, part of the new ECM vinyl re-release series that is putting out some really great music from a few years ago. In the case of that tune, No Moon at All, performed by Keith Jarrett and Charlie Hayden on an album called Jasmine, now available in a special high-quality collector's edition vinyl version. Keith Jarrett on piano, Charlie Hayden on bass, in a cool version of No Moon at All, recorded back in 2007 at Keith Jarrett's home studio. And Dave Adewumi, trumpeter, began it with the title track from his latest album, The Flame Beneath the Silence. There is so much great new music from Cecile McLaurin-Salvant on this new orchestra album. It's called With Every Breath I Take. It took 4 years to put this project together. She's accompanied here by the Metropole Orchestre, led by Jules Buckley, the arrangement by Darcy James Argue, of a tune you'll recognize. This is the tune by Ellington and Strayhorn called Lush Life, performed by Cecile McLaurin-Salvant in a very important Dream and Heart project with the Metropole Orchestre. Starting off our next set.

On Jazz After Hours, we mixed that last set up just a little bit. Guitarist Jocelyn Gould with The Sweetest Sounds. Guitarist and composer Ms. Gould with a new album called So Delighted. Ben Patterson on the Hammond B3 organ with Fabio Ragnelli playing drums. The Sweetest Sounds is just part of a great new record that features music by Oscar Peterson, Jerome Kern and Oscar Hammerstein, Neil Hefti, Gerald Wilson, and Richard Rodgers. In fact, Richard Rodgers wrote that tune, The Sweetest Sounds, played by Jocelyn and her band. Dwayne Dolphin with St. Thomas, right before that, from Let the Music Play. He's a bassist from Pittsburgh. He had Antonio Cross on piano, James Moore on trumpet, Scott Bonney on sax, George Hyde III on drums on St. Thomas. Oh, I don't want to forget the steel pan player there, Victor Provost. And Bill Frisell with Schoolies Farrison in the middle of the set with A Little Closer. That comes from their duet album, For All Your Flowers. And we started off with Cecile McLaurin-Salvant singing Lush Life with the Metropole Orchestra under the direction of Jules Buckley. Beautiful arrangement of that tune by Darcy James Argue. And now it's time for our final set. Sacramento pianist Dave Bass starts it off with his third Trio Nuevo volume. This is Try a Little Tenderness, starting off our final set tonight on Jazz After Hours.

0: That's Jazz After Hours for another weekend night, wrapping up with a beautiful work by pianist John Chin. That was The Shimmering Veil, meant to be a little transition piece, but I had just enough time at the end of the show tonight to give you a taste of John's album called Journey of a Han. Brad Good and his quintet recorded on stage at Madison's North Street Cabaret with their good friend Ernie Watts. The record is called Live Your Dream, and we heard the title track from the Brad Good Quintet record. From trumpeter Daniel Sky, a young Polish-American player, and his album Songs for the World, we heard Blooming Love. And Dave Bass led it off with Try a Little Tenderness from Trio Nuevo Volume 3. My name is Jeff Hanley. 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We're back next time with four more hours of new jazz for your weekend night. Between now and then, have a great week, and I'll catch you back here next time.
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We start off this time around with the newest work from Maria Schneider. It's called American Crow. The EP itself lasts about a half an hour, kind of built around this work, the title track, American Crow. If you took a look at this band, led by Maria Schneider, you'd see very recognizable names you hear all the time on our show. She has assembled one of New York City's most extraordinary big bands for her very special work. American Crow starts off this hour of our show. It's new music from Maria Schneider and some of New York's finest on Jazz After Hours.

This is Jazz After Hours. When I got the newest record from Dan Siegel called Resolution, I went out to the vinyl library and checked, and sure enough, there's a big, fat, rather mint condition vinyl copy of Dan Siegel's very first record from the late 70s. And it's very exciting to play some more music from this guy. He's someone I've appreciated for a long time, now making his home in Los Angeles. That was Give or Take from Dan Siegel's latest, Resolution. Brian Bromberg and Jimmy Branley, along with Lenny Castro and Craig Fundiga, playing vibes. On that track, Give or Take, you heard Matt Hornbeck playing guitar and Greg Leitz playing steel guitar. And the rest of the ensemble, Patrick Warren, Alex Hahn, Chris Sullivan, Tristan Kappel, Jacob Skesny, and Rogerio Jardim, the vocalist, on the new record from Dan Siegel. 9 original tunes from the L.A. Pianist. And Maria Schneider began it with her latest big band project called American Crow. We started off the hour with the title track. Miki Yamanaka is back with a very new release called Breathe. 9 Miki Yamanaka originals with her band, who has worked together for quite some time. They added a new member, Nicole Glover, a good friend of Miki's, to play saxophone. So on this performance of Tucson, you'll hear Miki on piano, Nicole on saxophone, Tyrone Allen on bass, and Jimmy McBride on drums. The record is Breathe. It's very new on Jazz After Hours from Miki Yamanaka.

There's a club in Savannah where that record was made. Hammond B3 organ player Cesar Fraser with a new record called Alive, One Night in Savannah. He spent many years touring with Marvin Gaye. His band that night at District Live in Savannah included Jacques Leger on guitar, James Mahoney on saxophone, and Vince Ector on drums. That was Benny Golson's Blues March from Cesar Fraser. And Miki Yamanaka began it with her tune Tucson. She plays piano. Her new band member is Nicole Glover on sax. The rest of her regular band, Tyrone Allen on bass and Jimmy McBride on drums. The four of them have just released an album of 9 original Miki Yamanaka tunes called Breathe. New York City alto saxophonist Mike DeRubo packed up his horn and headed out to Vancouver, British Columbia to record a new album with some artists he had never recorded with before. But the result sounds like these folks have played together for a long time. It's called Way Out Northwest from Mike DeRubo. Playing piano, Tilden Webb. On bass, Jody Prosnick. And on drums, Jesse Cahill. Here's a tune dedicated to Harold Mayburn called One for Mabes from alto saxophonist Mike DeRubo on Jazz After Hours.

0: Jazz After Hours, wrapping up with a Cuban pianist playing a Paul McCartney song written in India back in 1968. It never made it on a Beatles album, but a very famous Paul McCartney record. That was Junk from Both Sides Now, the newest from Kemwell Roy. From bassist Brian Claxton, right before that, There Is Always Beauty. That comes from Brian's record, Here Goes Nothing. Amina Figueroa is back on Jazz After Hours with a really nice new record called Flying High Above. The pianist was in the middle of the set there, along with her husband, flautist Bart Plateau. We heard Sapphire Veil. And Mike DeRubo started it off with One for Mabes from his album Way Out Northwest on Jazz After Hours.
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0: Paul Theroux writes about his cross-Canada road trip in True North on the road in Canada. You can listen to Paul's many conversations with us over the years in the Travel with Rick Steves show archives. That includes observations about American expats and how his lifetime of travels inspired the essays in his book, The Vanishing Point. Plus, hear what he encountered on solo trips across the hinterlands of Dixie and rural Mexico, on trains across Africa and Asia, and the characters he wrote about inspired by living on Oahu's North Shore. We'll help you find all that. 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Up next, Yuni Hong suggests it may be a type of sixth sense, something like what Sherlock Holmes, Steve Jobs, and maybe even your cat possess. She explains how a Korean tradition known as nunchi can help you too. That's next on Travel with Rick Steves.
1: 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Also, we'll hear from Danielle Brooks. She's best known for her roles in Orange is the New Black as Tasty and in the Broadway revival of The Color Purple and its movie adaptation. 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
5: Hello, I'm Joanna Lumley. I'm from London, and it's absolutely fabulous to be here travelling with Rick Steves.
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1: At New York's Riverside Church, we share scores from the 14th to the 21st centuries. 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I'm Michael Barone. 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
4: I'm Windsor Johnston with these headlines. Russia says Ukraine launched its largest drone attack yet on Moscow and the surrounding region, killing 2 people and injuring 20. The strikes hit an oil refinery, forcing hundreds from an apartment building and temporarily closed 2 airports. Cuba is working to restore power after another nationwide blackout left millions of people in the dark. The collapse comes 9 months into a U.S. oil blockade that has deepened the island's fuel crisis. President Trump says he's planning to create an AI force and appoint an AI czar to oversee the technology. He offered few details and continues to oppose additional federal regulation amid growing safety concerns. I'm Windsor Johnston, NPR News in Washington.
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2: 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In 2016, he took a knee during the national anthem and started a movement. Also, we'll hear from Danielle Brooks. She's best known for her roles in Orange is the New Black as Tasty and in the Broadway revival of The Color Purple and its movie adaptation. 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
5: I'm Windsor Johnston with these headlines. Saudi Arabia has confirmed that Houthi rebels in Yemen fired a ballistic missile toward Riyadh. It's the first time the Saudi capital has been targeted since an escalation in fighting with the Iran-backed rebels during the Iran war. Voters in Germany are casting ballots today in elections seen as a major test for the German chancellor. Polls show the far-right alternative gaining ground amid frustration over the economy and rising living costs. At least two people were killed and 20 others were injured in a massive drone attack inside of Russia overnight. It came as the country completed the third and final day of parliamentary elections. The Kremlin accused Ukraine of trying to disrupt the vote. I'm Windsor Johnston, NPR News in Washington.
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0: This is Weekend Edition from NPR News. I'm Debbie Elliott. Growing up, was there a fairy tale or a scary story that you couldn't get out of your head? Well, in the new movie Forgotten Island, best friends Joe and Risa are obsessed with Aswang, creatures from Filipino mythology. They're especially

0: 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I'm Debbie Elliott.
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5: Dave Blanchard runs the public radio show Wild Card. And one of the less exciting and, in fact, rather tedious parts of his job is that he has to keep an eye on the comments that people post about the show online. And one day last fall on Spotify, he saw all this activity about this episode they did with the writer Elizabeth Gilbert. And Dave thought, oh, her book was controversial. It must have struck a nerve, this episode. And then he looked at the comments.
6: And it was just like gibberish. Like there's a bunch of new comments, but I couldn't make heads or tail of any of them. They're just kind of these like clipped, weird, incoherent postings that I was just like, it screamed bots, just because like any time that I see just kind of gibberish in like a comment on the internet, I assume it's a bot. But the fact that it was all from different accounts seemed very weird. And the fact that they also maybe seemed to be like interacting in some way also seemed weird and not like typical bot behavior.
5: Can I ask you to read some of those comments?
6: So yeah, I've got some from a later batch. We've got some where it's like, you know, someone says, ah, okay, MH. And two people have hearted that. Someone says, Gilgamesh quit and I'm crying. Last Friday, I broke up with my GF. Your cats are so cute. You're gorgeous in that dress. OML. Pink heart.
5: So, okay, bots, he thought. Some newfangled kind of bots that respond to each other somehow. He deleted the posts.
6: And I went back to the Spotify comments again, and there was a new comment, and it said, so it deleted my com. And that felt not bot-y. That felt very strange that a bot would be able to recognize that the thread got deleted and post it, letting people know that it had been deleted.
5: And then there were other responses to that.
6: So someone says, username cotton/amity, parentheses, I'm back, bitches, commented, weird. Aubrey commented, that's weirds, two S's.
5: This is really not looking like any bot behavior he'd ever seen. So he goes to NPR Slack channels, post some screenshots, describes what these comments are. And one of the higher-ups, Matilde, suggests reporting it to Spotify, which Dave does. And then somebody younger at NPR reads the thread. They're 10 years younger than Dave, Gen Z, not millennial, named Hannah Chin.
7: And I click into the screenshots, and almost immediately I'm like, oh, my conclusion is really, really different than Dave's and Matilde's. because I'm like, these are kids. And I think that part of that is because I was a middle schooler on the internet, right? Like posting on forums and stuff. And so I look at their display names. Their display names are like Ella with like five emojis. And they're like the special character emojis. They're like the ones that you have to like go onto the internet and type your name into like a special text generator. And then it comes out as a special character. And then you have to like special paste it into your profile.
5: And then there's the way that they're commenting back and forth with each other. Short little phrases. I'm sorry. That's weird. Lots of highs. Lots of extra exclamation points. Hannah recognized it. They grew up in a conservative home, was homeschooled, with limited access to social media.
7: And so I was a kid who used weird parts of the internet, not as they were originally designed, to talk to my friends. So I think this is familiar behavior to me.
5: So Hannah writes out a comment to post on Slack, shows it to their housemate before posting because they're worried about coming off maybe too harsh. With these much higher ranking, older NPR bosses who Hannah had never met in person.
7: And I say, okay, maybe I'm wrong, but I think these are just kids hanging out and we shouldn't report them as bots. My guess is that they're just kind of using Spotify comment threads as their group chat, maybe because other apps on their phones are blocked, who knows. And they happen to have chosen a wildcard episode to do it. Lol. Like, these are middle schoolers.
5: Middle schoolers specifically, not high schoolers.
7: Yeah, the goal is just to connect with people. Like, you have nothing to talk about. You don't know each other very well. You're just, like, seeing each other and acknowledging each other's presence in the chat.
5: Dave reads Hannah's Slack message. And, well, he is not convinced. He posts,
6: "That's an interesting theory."
5: Yeah, that's an interesting theory. There's an exclamation point at the end of it, at least to give it that much credit.
6: Yes, then I, like, admittedly, I was still like, really? Like, again, this is Wildcard with Rachel Martin on NPR. Like, not our target demo to have a bunch of, like, middle schoolers in our comment section. It just felt so completely implausible that these people would have found, like, this particular episode as their place to chat.
7: Dave is like, though, that's an interesting theory. And I, at this point, sorry, Dave, I don't know you in real life. I'm like a little bit annoyed because I'm like, I know that I said maybe I'm wrong, but I was so sure that I was right.
5: Hannah does more digging, which makes them even more convinced than before. What the kids seemed to be doing was one kid would create a playlist on Spotify with a name like Let's Chat Here. And inside that playlist would be one podcast episode. And you know how you can see other people's playlists on Spotify if they make them public. Other kids would see that playlist. They'd see the episode. And then they would go to the podcast episode and start posting in the comments. Hannah got back on Slack and pointed out that the kids were using a playlist that was named New Chat. The kids had also posted a Google form with some kind of quiz on it and said, fill this out. Only cool people can fill this out.
7: Bots don't really spam Google forms in my experience, whereas Gen Alpha might use them in the same way that my generation would use, like, YouQuiz or the BuzzFeed Make Your Own Personality Quiz feature.
5: And reading that was the turning point for Dave.
6: When they were like, this is something that I did, like, that's what unlocked it. I think it was so implausible to me. And then when Hannah was like, no, I did this, I was like, oh, wow, like that... I guess it makes sense. And then it was like I could like go back and look at it again. I was like, oh my God, they are kids.
5: So how exactly did those commenters end up in the comment section of an NPR podcast? What exactly happened here? Well, we reached out to a bunch of the commenters. Only one of them agreed to talk to us. As suspected, she is not a bot. She's a 14-year-old girl who talked to me from the car with her parents' permission and her dad at the wheel. Her name is Ella. When I asked her to describe herself, she said this.
8: I would say that I'm definitely a bit hard to get to know because I don't know a lot about myself yet. But I think if you do get to know me, you'll find out I'm like a pretty cool person.
5: Ella says this all started with a video podcast that played TikTok videos. Ella thinks a kid started it. The videos seemed to be chosen specifically for kids who weren't allowed on TikTok but were allowed on Spotify. That was Ella. She's allowed on Spotify, but on no social media. And she and the other kids would watch this girl's podcast on Spotify and then chat in the comments of the podcast.
8: And her podcast ended up getting banned, and we wanted to keep talking to each other. So people would, like, make playlists.
5: She described exactly the system that Hannah figured out. Kids would name their playlist, chat here, or something like that. And then there'd be some podcast, and everybody would go to that podcast and talk in the comments. She says it was maybe 20 kids in the core group. Lots of theater kids, she says, mostly girls. Most of them with strict parents who didn't let them on regular social media. And can I ask, why did you guys pick NPR shows to be the ones where you went to in the comments?
8: I think we just, like, looked for podcasts that didn't have many comments.
5: I see. So you picked NPR because it didn't seem very popular.
8: Yeah, so that we wouldn't, like, get caught up in other people's comments.
5: I tell you, buddy, I do a public radio show, and that hurts a little to hear it.
8: Sorry.
5: That's okay. It's funny, there was this guy named Dave who works for NPR, and he's in his 30s, and he saw the comments that you guys were doing, and they made no sense to him at all. He really had no idea what they were, and he thought you guys were all bots.
8: Yeah, some of them were really young, like 11 years old and stuff, so some of them definitely were a little bit not good at talking English that well. Or using slang.
5: I gotta say, I thought that was a very generous answer. Dave thought they were bots, and she was like, yeah, well, some of us kind of talked like bots. Ella told me that she's sure someday she'll be clueless, like Dave is now. Which, of course, isn't much comfort if you're Dave. Dave says that once he understood that it was kids writing all those comments, it didn't feel great.
6: When I felt bad for having reported them, like, I definitely felt guilty. And two, old. It just felt like very old, very dumb, very out of touch. I literally needed Hannah to be my generational translator. It was just like, it was such a clarifying, like, realization of my age and obsolescence.
5: What a day on our program. People from one generation trying to cross the vast, vast distance that divides the young and the old, with a message that they hope will get heard by the people on the other side. We have stories today of a wedding toast and of childhood hair care and of the greatest job in the world. I've seen from the eyes of a teenager anyway. Intergenerational space travel this hour. From WBEZ Chicago, it's This American Life. I'm Ira Glass. 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
5: This American Life, Act One, The Wedding Zinger. So let's start today with a story that is both intergenerational space and time travel. When Courtney's mom was 18, her mom got remarried. Courtney despised the guy, did not want the marriage to go through. But she was her mom's maid of honor, and she gave a speech at her mother's request. And the speech she gave at 18 years old, her mom never forgave her for it. Brought it up for years after. And then, recently, after three tumultuous decades, her mom's relationship with this man fell apart. For Courtney, this was the opening, the chance to finally ask her mom, across the divide between them, about this marriage she never understood. And to try one more time to lay this infamous wedding speech to rest. Here's Courtney.
13: At 18, I thought I was kind of hot stuff. A writer in the making, a diehard feminist, a student capable of bringing freedom to Tibet. Here's how my mom, Linda, saw me.
14: What I remember is at that point in your life, you were extremely selfish and you didn't want anybody else in my life. You asked me not to even date until after you went off to college, and certainly not even think of getting married before that.
13: Is that true? I'm sure it's true. The thing is, I loved being with my mother. Everybody did. I didn't want to share her. She was fun, beautiful, stylish, like a woman out of Knight Rider. She had a Harley Davidson and a boating license. We were always on adventures. It was a fairy tale existence, a childhood of privilege, growing up like this in Greenwich, Connecticut, with parents I adored. But when I was 8 and my brother Brennan was 3, my father asked my mom for a divorce. My mother was devastated. But like I said, she was a hot item, so the suitors came a-calling. I can't say I was a fan. One laughed like a hyena. One was so heartsick with love for her, his longing made everyone embarrassed for him, my mother included. There were others, also memorable.
15: Do you remember the man who whipped out a ventriloquist doll at Benihana's?
14: Yeah, who the hell was that? But that was like a one date.
15: We go into the Benihana's and he's already seated. And, you know, this is family style seating, right? So we're sitting with like strangers and we sit down and course number one, you know, when they do the little joke and they flip the shrimp into people's mouths, this guy pulls a ventriloquist doll from out under the table and he's like, give me some of that shrimp. I remember, and Brennan was what, 6 years old. We were dying. The whole table was like, no, this isn't it.
14: Brennan liked it. He liked it.
15: Well, he probably stopped liking it once I rained on everyone's parade. But, you know, and I remember going to the parking lot with you and I was like, never again. Mom, that guy, never again.
14: And it was. Never again. Never again.
13: There was one final suitor, the man my mom would marry when I was a senior in high school. My mother has asked me to refer to him as Mr. X in this story. I didn't trust Mr. X from the start. He seemed to show up out of nowhere, with no comprehensible backstory, like he was born out of the ether. One day, he pulled into our driveway in a rundown car and never left again. The old suitors had been annoying, but they were innocent. Mr. X was different. He put me on edge. He claimed he was an architect, but he never seemed to have any work, and he appeared to have no friends. I bugged my mom about his past. She explained she'd met him years before when she was pregnant with me, that he'd been part of a crew working on a renovation to the house my parents lived in. But I'd never heard the full story of their meeting until now. It happened back when my mother was still married to my father, Bob.
14: So I was just redoing the house, and I hired him as an architect or builder or whatever I thought he was. He drove in an old beat-up car, but he was so adorable, and he was also 6 years younger than I was. So at that point, you know, that's a big difference between 30 and 24. That's a huge difference. So I remember in this one point, there was a bathroom in one of the guest rooms, and we were debating putting a skylight in it. And I got in the bathtub to show where how high the ceiling had to go, and he got in behind me.
15: Oh, boy. You're going to have a ghost movement here.
14: No, and I just remember thinking, why did he get in so close to me? You know, I don't remember. Why did he do that? Anyway, the end of the story is that he got in a car accident. A car hit him. He almost lost his leg. So obviously, he took off with the money.
13: The money she'd already paid him.
15: Oh, God, I didn't know this part of the story.
14: So I had to go to court and prove that he had indeed been paid. So that put a very bad taste in my mouth.
13: When my producers contacted him, Mr. X remembered the story differently. He said the car accident happened before he met my mom, and that he didn't run off with the money, that he doesn't know what happened to it. There was no financial grift. He also said he didn't do anything untoward in the bathtub. Still, my mom got a bad feeling from their first interaction. There shouldn't have been a second one. But there was, after she was divorced and had all these suitors peacocking around. It was 15 years after the bathtub incident. She was picking up my brother from summer camp. Mr. X was picking up his son. She didn't recognize him at first.
14: I had seen Mr. X in the distance and thought, oh, he's so good looking.
13: She learned from a mutual friend that he was going through a divorce. Still, she didn't recognize him as the man from the botched reno. He was just some handsome stranger.
14: I was so excited he was going to be available. And so when I left, I gave him my phone number. And I said, if you ever want to talk, because it is a very difficult thing to go through, call me. Of course, it's mine. And he did indeed call me, probably within a week. And that's how we started dating. But I didn't know who he was at the beginning. I mean...
13: You didn't know that it was the same guy who snuck up behind you in the bathtub?
14: No.
13: Doing a little frottage?
14: No, I didn't know. This is horrible to admit, because he had a toupee on. And when
13: he had a toupee at the camp?
14: Yeah. So he had much more hair than I remember him having. And it was darker. He was blonde when I knew him. And then he came over to me and said, I know who you are. And I said, you look familiar, but I don't know you. And he said, I'm Mr. X. I slammed him in the chest and said, Jesus Christ, I don't want to talk. I shouldn't want to talk to you. But that's what had happened.
13: My mom told me that on their first real date, she did ask Mr. X why he never paid the subcontractors at my parents' house. She said he told her he'd been in a car accident, was on heavy drugs and hospitalized. She decided to forgive him. I'd never heard about that moment in the bathtub or the missing money. Listen, what's surprising to me about hearing this full story, you remembered that and thought, you know what, this is the guy to pursue.
14: I'm going to let it go. I just forget about it. Yep.
13: No red flags were waving around?
14: Of course they were.
13: No further comments. Before Mr. X, my mom was super social. When my parents were married, our house was like Studio frickin' 54. I remember going to sleep to the sound of people clinking glasses, enjoying each other's company. When she got together with Mr. X, though, her life started to narrow. People didn't really come by our house much anymore. My sense is that Mr. X made people uncomfortable. Though he presented okay, in conversation he was gruff and socially awkward, a wild animal in deck shorts. In public, he treated strangers badly, barking at waiters, yelling at gas station attendants. In private, it was worse. He was clingy and possessive with my mother, cutting her down with hurtful comments. The drinking stopped being social. I graduated college still not understanding what the hell my mom saw in this man or why she'd let him come between us.
15: What were other positive things that drew you to Mr. X in the beginning?
14: I had a partner. I was up at Candlewood Lake, and everything was husband, wives, or boyfriends and girlfriends.
13: Candlewood Lake is where my mom was living at this point.
14: I had somebody that I was proud to go be seen with, and he was a so-called architect.
15: Okay, so he was handsome. He was available as a partner.
14: You're right. Good sex partner.
15: Sorry.
14: It's true.
15: Let me just digest that. Okay, but you just really didn't want to be alone, it sounds like.
14: I didn't like being alone, but I don't think I got married so I wouldn't be alone.
13: I drilled into my mom about this. She said it was as simple as her wanting someone handsome on her arm. Everyone was coupled. She wanted something for herself.
15: Why him, though? Because you had all these other offers. Why him?
14: I guess because he didn't offer.
15: Oh. Well, how did you get engaged?
14: I told him we were getting married.
15: Oh, God,
13: It was you? You were the motor behind this? My life is coming undone right here in the living room. You asked for his hand in marriage?
14: No, I did not ask. I told him that we might just as well get married. Period.
13: Romantic. And what did he say?
14: Yay.
13: So this speech I gave at my mother's wedding that made her so upset, I remember her complaining about it to strangers, people at the grocery store, airline stewards. For over a decade, if a waitress said something nice about mothers and daughters spending time together, she'd be like, huh, you should have heard how she talked about me at my wedding.
14: I thought I was going to get a wonderful, you know, how wonderful my mother was growing up and how happy I was to see her happy. But what I remember about that speech is it was more about the negative things that I did in my life, like, i.e., smoking at my wedding. And I remember standing there and my heart just sunk and I just thought, oh my God, she really hates me.
13: That's what she heard, but it's not what I remember saying. Here's where I admit that my speech was actually a poem written by me. I was super into poetry as a teenager, poetry as homage. So when my mom asked me to say something at her wedding, I cracked open my diary and set about writing something major, something so revealing it would cause the ground to crack beneath the altar or inspire someone to rise from the pews and speak out against their marriage, to make the whole thing stop there and then. I really wanted that. In preparation for this conversation with my mom, I dug the poem out. Neither of us had seen it in 30 years. Wedding day poem for my mother. She walks through realms of habituated darkness, and can you see the tumblestones that mar her rocky path? She is pushing, she is pulling, she is moving through the darkness, and oh, the road is long, and every breath feels like her last. In retrospect, there's no chance anyone understood this poem. I'll skip ahead a bit. Other times I see you, and often you are lonely, standing by our counter with a cigarette in hand. There it is, the cigarette of my mother's discontent. And in my head, I hear you wishing body beyond boundaries, somewhere, another place, another time, another land. Mother, the time has come for laying down roots. Right here, halfway through the poem, something weird occurs. My tone shifts in a way I don't remember at all. No longer do I see you glancing out beyond our window, wishing yourself other places very far from here. I think you found contentment. I think you found belonging. I think you have found a refuge where safety subdues fear. Why had my mom given me such hell over this thing? The poem wasn't incendiary, nor was it damning of my mother. If anything, it seemed to wish her well. Here are the last lines. Look no more out the window, look no more through the door. Look not beyond horizon, it's not foreign anymore. You've found what you've been wanting. Your roots grow deep and true. You found a soul to worship and someone who loves you too.
14: Okay. The ending was good. but I will say that at that point, I probably wasn't listening anymore. Mm-hmm. And that's why I didn't hear the positiveness of it. You know, you no longer have to look. You can go out and be happy with this person that's going to smoke with you. That's, you know, like I wasn't going to be alone in this dark age of sin. It's negative to me.
13: Still?
14: Yeah. Yeah, the beginning is definitely negative. Still.
13: Okay, so for me, that's painful to hear because I was really acknowledging how much you were struggling. And in to me, that was what I was trying to do with the beginning, was acknowledge everything that you were going through that was so, so hard.
14: I can see that. You know, you tell me that and I can understand it. I'm sorry that I didn't hear the positiveness in it.
13: I accept your apology.
14: Phew.
13: I probably owe my mom an apology as well. I mean, now that I'm rereading it for the first time since the wedding, I get why she was so upset and hurt. It's a pretty dark picture to present of someone on their wedding day. I also get how she couldn't hear the nice things I was saying. Frankly, I didn't remember at all writing the end with that much compassion toward my mom and graciousness toward Mr. X. But hearing it, I do remember feeling that way. We were dealing with hard things as a family before my mom got remarried. My brother Brennan had gotten really sick. He basically moved into the Yale New Haven Children's Hospital when he was 10 years old because he was seizing uncontrollably. His heart would stop out of nowhere. It was a terrifying time. Mr. X was intolerant of everyone, but he was gentle with my brother. Kind. He helped calm my mom down. I know this meant a lot to her, and also to Brennan, especially because our father was sort of checked out emotionally from what was going on. I do remember thinking, this is the thing to hold on to here. This is his saving grace. I wish I'd made things simpler for my mom back then. I wish I could have said more clearly, I'm worried about you. But anger is the teenage version of worry, and I was very angry. My mom wouldn't tolerate me saying negative things about her partner, so I bottled them inside, which made me snippy and resentful. I stopped being nice to my mom. I stopped being light and silly with her. And as it turns out, I had reason to be worried. 2 days after the wedding, at the age of 49, my mom had a massive stroke. There had been signs she wasn't well on her wedding day already, and in the days following her hospitalization, I developed a theory that her body, not her mind, knew that the marriage was a mistake. I ran this by my mom.
14: I think that's true. I mean, why was I sweating so much? Why was I, you know, I think it's true. I knew when I was buying my dress, I knew when I was, you know, I wasn't as happy. I do believe that I anticipated this awfulness ahead of time.
13: In your body.
14: And every fiber.
13: Oh, I mean, I think, to me, that's heartbreaking to hear because that's what I thought was happening.
14: I'm just going to start crying.
13: That's all right. You can cry, Mom. It's all right.
14: Okay, I'm crying, so put that in.
13: I entered this conversation with a bunch of questions for my mother, but it was coming down to one. How come you didn't listen to your guts? I think there were a lot of moments where you could have and you didn't. Were you sort of raised to defer to men? Or
14: I was raised, well, I knew nothing. I mean, I was always wrong.
13: You were raised to believe you knew nothing?
14: Right. I was.
13: Because you're a woman?
14: My mother told me this. Oh. So my mother was very domineering, and she made me believe that I was worthless and everything else. And so when I married Mr. X, I think that came back to haunt me, all my negativity against myself. And I think I didn't listen to myself because I couldn't be right. You know, I couldn't be right.
13: It's so wild to hear because when I was little, my mom was the most capable person, physically, socially, financially, like a total financial whiz, the best dressed, the best looking, the best driver, the most fun, all of these fantastic things. And she had a real reputation still among my friends in school. it's emotional to think of. Among my friends in school, it was just like everyone looked up to Linda Mom.
14: Well, to me, this is all very sad.
13: My mom also had one main question for me.
14: Why did you dislike me so much as a teenager? And you kind of have answered that, really, with all the things that were going on.
13: But do you want to stop there and let me answer it?
14: Sure, if you have, yeah.
13: I have additional. I'm going to bristle at the word dislike, because I actually liked you a lot, and I looked up to you in a lot of ways. What I could not stand was that you let yourself
15: be kind of walked all over by lesser men, by men specifically, but also men that either didn't seem to deserve you or were actually bad people, you know, that weren't respected. You really were such a strong... You want to say something?
14: Yeah, I want to know what men they were. I thought it was just Mr. X. I mean, I don't remember anybody. What...
15: You know, out of respect for my father, I'm still grieving. He just passed. I don't want to talk too much about my dad, but my father did not always treat you with a great amount of respect. So, you know, I do include him in some of the men that I feel you were subservient to. What I saw growing up in Greenwich, Connecticut in the 80s and 90s, when Greenwich was truly the bedroom town of Wall Street, what I saw was a lot of vivacious men who got to go somewhere else all day long and come home to children that were bathed and these beautiful women that were their wives, put out fresh flowers, had dinner out, and the man just came and, you know, put his feet under the table, ate the food, and then got to go kind of take a load off. And so something I bristled against with you is that at a certain point you were taking on so much and it didn't necessarily seem to be bringing you joy. And Mr. X came into the picture, and in the beginning I think he seemed to really worship you, and but certainly as the years went by, I saw a man who demanded to be served and did not fetch as much as his own ice cubes, and that made me really angry at you. I wanted you to stand up for yourself.
14: Well, I think it's, in my mind, it was dislike of me because of the way you talked to me and the way you avoided me. I could never see it any other way. Your tone of voice, I mean, I don't know how I could understand that that was because of my lack of respect for myself.
15: I don't think you could have. I mean, I was a bee. My mom's got a point here. I was sending mixed signals. I loved her. I was mean to her. I wanted her to be a feminist baddie who kicked out Mr. X. But I also benefited from her commitment to homemaking, the awesome dinners, her driving me around. It was confusing. I was confusing. But I was clear on one thing, Mom. You chose him over us. You kept on choosing him. But one night last October, she made a different choice. In the kitchen of the house that Mr. X had designed to look Art Deco in style, but instead came out looking like a White Castle burger joint, my mom fell and broke her back. Though it was early in the evening, Mr. X was too drunk to help her. She lay on the floor for hours. Finally, he brought her cell phone so she could call an ambulance herself.
14: When I was on that floor, I swore I was going to do everything I could to get rid of him.
15: She was hospitalized for months, unable to walk. Before the accident, I'd almost given up on my mom. But now she told me that she'd reached a turning point. She gave me power of attorney to fight in court on her behalf, to evict Mr. X. For months, I went everywhere with legal paperwork in case I was called into court. It was hard and it was ugly. It was the hardest thing I've ever done in my life, actually. But we won. Mr. X left the house in an unholy state. I spent weeks cleaning up after him, boxing up his possessions. My mom came home from the hospital. My brother and his wife moved in with their cat, who took a particular liking to my mom.
14: I didn't know how complicated it was going to be to get him out. And at that point, I didn't know you were going to be so instrumental in doing it. Because of the amount of time you spent down here, I realized how much you cared about me. Until then, I really didn't know. I didn't.
15: Mr. X drove us apart, and kicking him out is what brought us back together. It's a strange thing to rally around, but this is where we are. My mom is 79. I'm nearly 50.
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5: Courtney Ma, Oleta's novel is called Alan Opts Out. Dana Chivas produced this story. We did reach out to Mr. X, and he told us he's designed hundreds of houses. He had lots of friends. He says he never left any house in any kind of disrepair in his life. Coming up, a man goes back to the job of his teenage dreams to see what is the same and what is gone forever with the passage of time. That's in a minute. Chicago Public Radio, when our program continues.
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5: It's This American Life, Myra Glass. Today's program, intergenerational space travel. Stories of people braving the vast distances that separate young and old, trying to understand life on the other side of the divide. We've arrived at Act 2 of our program, Act 2, Cinema Very Teen. So when one of our producers, like Shrees Kandaraja, was a teenager, he had the greatest job he could humanly imagine. And that was, he worked at a movie theater. Wore a cummerbund to work every day, snuck around the managers with secret schemes of his own. This was back in 2003, more than 20 years ago. And Ike wanted to know, is the job still the best? He traveled back to his hometown in Wisconsin and spent some time at his old movie theater, the Marcus Point Cinema in Madison.
19: My friend Mark vouched for me to his manager. That's how I got hired there. And Mark knew how to make the most of the job. He taught me which door was the easiest to let your friends in, how to give away free popcorn by filling up discarded plastic bags so you don't mess up your popcorn tub count, and why volunteering to clean the bathroom was actually secretly a great job because you got out of the concession stand and you could sneak into a movie for a scene or two on the clock. By senior year, I stacked lunch and study hall together in my schedule, and I'd treat friends to a school day matinee with popcorn and soda. I felt like a teen god, second to none in the pantheon of high school jobs, except maybe drug dealer. When I reached out to my old theater, the company wouldn't let me talk to any of the teens. The comms team and HR ruled against that. Instead, they let me talk with the 26-year-old assistant manager, Darren Klingman. And he did not apply for the reasons I did, namely, free movies.
20: No, it was just, I just looked out that was a perk. I didn't know about it until afterwards.
19: Oh, wow. Okay.
20: Yeah, it was a nice surprise.
19: Nice surprise. Darren was just looking for any job. Besides getting to see movies, what about the other things that made the job so fun back in the early aughts? Are they still part of it? I ran all my favorite hijinks we pulled at the movie theater by Darren. Before I tell you about the first thing, I just want you to remember our brains were still developing when we thought this was so funny. So basically, if you were the person who rips tickets, you were supposed to say, enjoy your show. But some genius came up with a twist that involved referencing male genitalia of specific dimensions. I told Darren about this.
21: We'd mumble under our breaths, enjoy your chode.
20: Okay.
21: I was wondering if that's still happening.
20: Not that I'm aware of.
21: You've never heard somebody say, enjoy your chode?
20: No, I have not.
21: Do you think that joke's funny?
20: I mean, I didn't laugh.
21: I noticed that. in the early aughts, it killed. At least with the kids working at the concession stand.
20: Sure, sure.
21: In 2026, Chode's over, folks.

0: toast to work.
1: Made of this magical material that was impervious to nacho cheese stains. That's gone too. But what about the big one? My favorite benefit of the job, letting my friends in for free. It really was the coolest thing I could think of, to be able to grant this wish to anybody. A free night at the movies, a drink, popcorn. We were allowed to bring in one guest, but I was always happy to let in more friends through the back door near the dumpster. Darren says that yes, that perk is still around. But these days, the back door is not necessary.
2: Just have them walk in the front door, come greet them over here, and we'll hook them up. I always let them all know that there's no reason to be sneaky in any way. If you want your friends to come see a movie, tell me and I'll get them in. I mean, it's a perk.
1: So many of the best parts of the job are dead. But this one has survived into the next generation. And it still holds life-changing power.
2: When I first started here, a couple months later, I met my girlfriend. I brought her to a date here after hours. That might not technically be allowed.
1: What do you mean, after hours?
2: Everything was closed. Yeah. We were closed down. Yeah. I knew Wicked was one of her favorite musicals, so it was like perfect thing. Wicked just came out. Why don't we watch it? A private showing and the biggest screen we can.
1: Darren ushered her into an empty theater, sat her down in the best seat in the house. Popcorn, Diet Coke in the cup holder. Brought a sweater, because theaters get chilly. And then he ran up to the projectionist booth, fast-forwarded through the ads, and ran back down to sit with her just in time for the show to start. That was 2 years ago. Now they're engaged. What other job would let you pull off a first date like that?
2: Honestly, I mean, it was so memorable. We still think about it.
3: Now, tell me if I'm overstating it, but would you guys be getting married if it wasn't for that?
2: I would hope so, but I don't know. It's a good question because of how big of a thing it was and how like meaningful and unique it was that it definitely bumped me up some points. So hopefully, but definitely not as easily.
3: Well, it's really similar to the thing that happened to me.
2: Okay.
3: When I was here,
1: I told Darren that I also once tried to impress a girl while on the job. When I met her, I filled up a discarded plastic bag with popcorn and slipped it to her. Another time, I let her and her friend in the back. I'm no longer wearing a tuxedo to work, but that girl I snuck in, we're married and have 2 children. The job today definitely seems less fun, but there's still a little movie magic left.
4: I'm Sri Skandarajo. He's one of the producers of our show. By the way, none of the 3 teenagers I talked to knew what chode meant, but some of them thought it was funny anyway. Act 3. Mama, can you hear me? Myra Flynn's in her 40s, and the person across the divide in this story is 6. It's her daughter. The two of them have been in a bit of a standoff when it comes to getting ready for school in the morning. It was going so badly, Myra started recording these morning showdowns, trying to figure out if there was some way to fix things. Here she is.
5: My mornings used to look so different. In my younger days, as a touring musician, I'd greet the sunrise on my way home from a gig in some random city and faceplant into my bed. But now, I start my day at 7:10 a.m., engaged in a battle of wills with my daughter Avalon over her hair.
6: Hey, baby. It's time to do your hair.
7: We're going to do it because you've got to be at school in 10 minutes.
5: When I was a kid, my mom and I had a similar hair routine.
6: Come here, baby, please.
5: She would sit me down at the breakfast table every morning, grab a cup of water and a hard bristle brush, and rake through my curls. It hurt like hell. But there was no point in complaining, because my mom made it clear we didn't have time for any of that. My hair had to get done. That's just how it was. And that's just how it is for Avalon. Black hair is black hair. And look, I'm not doing box braids or knotless styles or writing her name in the side of her head with cornrows. I'm just trying to comb through it and put it in a ponytail so that no one looks at us crazy. Which Avalon, who's 6, hates.

0: Stop at me. Abby, it's not that bad. 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No. I can't use that brush. I have to use this brush.
1: I just want to remove it.
0: No, baby. You need to just, please, can you just look forward and bend your neck for me? Bend your neck down.
2: For the record, holding this brush is a stalling tactic for Avalon. She wants to hold it, so I can't use it. And I see straight through you, Avalon Mathis Wills. I know my daughter. Avalon, by all intents and purposes, seems impervious to pain. I've literally watched her face plant from the top of monkey bars onto the grass, only to bounce up and try it again. This is a kid who doesn't want to wait for her teeth to fall out naturally. As soon as they're loose, she's trying to pull them out of her head. So, for her to shake and cry only with me is devastating. But also, and I'm not proud of this, a big part of me is like, girl, nobody's dying here. Suck it up.
0: Baby, I'm sorry. I have to get it.
1: You already did it.
0: I didn't.
1: Will it hurt always?
0: Probably, baby. Sometimes the things that we need are not comfortable.
2: Hold up. Did I just actually say that? I'm not even sure I believe it. You know that moment when you open your mouth to say something and out comes your mother? This is one of the few times I heard that in my life. And it really stuck with me. My mom was the Black female dean of a military college. She taught me that sometimes in life there are things like hair that you just have to tough out. In so much of my parenting, I've tried to be a little different. Do it my way. I don't know if I totally believe that Black kids should just have to tough it out when they're in pain. I also don't want to be a parent that teaches their Black kid that everything in life should feel like a lukewarm bath. When it comes to Avalon's hair, I feel so conflicted, like my two parenting styles are at war. And when I heard myself say, sometimes the things we need are not comfortable, I felt like I had to talk to my mom about it. I needed her to back me up on this. So I called her, Miss Martha Mathis herself. I walked her through what had been going on with Avalon, the battle with her hair every day right before school. And I asked her, this is just the way it is, right? To which she said,
3: no, I think I've found that's what you want to avoid, because at some point, if you're rushing and you're trying to do our hair, then it's going to hurt. If it's going to sit up there for days without anybody doing anything, then you're going to get what you get.
2: My mom saying pain was something that you should or even could avoid was wild to me. She did my hair up so tightly, I got migraines at school. Mama, do you remember one time when you were doing my hair and you were doing it and I was like, ow, ow, and I was eating breakfast at the breakfast table and then I threw up?
3: No.
2: You don't remember that?
3: I don't. But that doesn't mean it didn't happen. It just means I don't remember it.
2: Yeah.
3: Then what did we do?
2: Oh, you went and grabbed the trash can and just in case I had to again. But yeah, I remember it hurting a lot.
3: Oh, no.
2: My mom once described my parenting style as permissive. Sometimes I feel like I have to be firmer when she's around so she'll be proud of me or something like that. So I couldn't quite wrap my head around what I was hearing. I'm kind of surprised to hear you say that, no, it doesn't have to hurt. I feel like you're a tough cookie, Mama.
3: Well, I am.
2: And I feel like you kind of raised me to be one. And I can feel that lesson starting as early as my hair, right? Just as I can feel like I'm doing that with Avalon. Do you think that I should be making her tough for the world? Like the way I'm talking about hair is kind of a gateway into like toughen up.
3: Do you think
4: No, I wouldn't use hair as a gateway to toughen up, because it has too many other racist and sexist implications.
2: Did you want me to toughen up in those moments when I was like crying and like, ouch, this hurts?
4: No, it hurt. And at 6, I'll use Avalon's age. She's as tough as she's going to be right now. She can't be any tougher. I think she's the toughest little girl I know. So no, I would not have equated doing your hair with tough or not. I always felt bad that for those 10, 15, how many ever minutes it was, that's how you were starting your day.
2: I didn't know that she'd had any feelings about our mornings. My mother told me it was the same for her when she was young. She sat between her mother's knees and out came the hot combs, the hair grease, the brushes. The pain, which she likes to remind me, was far worse than mine, as I remind my daughter, and we copy and paste. But instead of giving me the validation I wanted and letting me know that the way she'd done my hair is really the only way, my mom gave me some advice I really wasn't looking for.
4: Give her some of her own hair.
2: Oh, to take care of. Yes, I've tried this. We've tried this. Yes.
4: You have?
2: Oh, yeah. We've tried it's do your own hair day. Do your own hair day in my house means we give Avalon a brush and some bows, and 15 minutes later, absolutely nothing has happened. But it turned out that wasn't what my mother was suggesting.
4: No, I mean, have her do her own kitchen. I think if you give her something that she owns, and if it's just this little bit back there, my goodness, let her have it. What would happen if you parted that off, though? Seriously.
2: Well, I know, I'm hearing you. I just don't, I'm like, when you're saying like, why don't you try this, right? Why don't you try giving Avalon a little section for herself? Why didn't you try that with me?
4: Because no one told me that. That's how messages are passed on. The women my age, they were not brought up to even have these kind of conversations. And I don't even know if I had them in my brain, I mean, back then.
0: Mm-hmm.
4: But I'm saying for you, I would think you do have options. When you know better, you do better.
2: The next time I did Avalon's hair, I let her do some of it.
0: You ready to get the back just a little bit right here? Good job. Back here. Look at that. Why are you smiling? Whenever Mama's doing it, you're crying. What's it feel like to do your own hair?
1: Soft.
0: I don't think I've ever seen your kitchen look so good. Should we show Papa?
1: Mm-hmm.
0: Papa Bear! You want to tell him? You want to tell him?
1: Look at my kitchen.
5: Wow.
0: What about your kitchen?
1: I did it.
5: You did it?
1: Yes.
5: Good job, baby. You got my kitchen.
2: As a parent, you're always looking for your failures. There are so many ways to fall short. But every once in a while, if you're lucky, the evidence is clear. You did something really good for your kid. And with my mom's help, I was able to change this one thing in the wheel of my own motherhood. And maybe one day, Avalon's. I want her to know what my mother knew, and her mother before her, that when you're doing your hair, some parts need someone else's hands. And some parts, we can learn to hold ourselves.
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20: Why is it that we can understand and translate these things that are so remote into our world? 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
21: Live from NPR News in Washington, I'm Janine Herbst. Saudi Arabia says Houthi rebels in Yemen fired a ballistic missile toward Riyadh. NPR's Kat Lonsdorf reports it's the first time the Saudi capital has been targeted since fighting broke out with the Iran-backed rebels.
22: The Houthis have not fired toward Riyadh in years, but over the weekend, residents there, including journalists with Reuters and the AFP, heard loud explosions over the city and saw plumes of smoke rising over the airport. In a statement, Saudi Arabia said its air defense forces intercepted a ballistic missile fired by the Houthis. There were no reports of casualties or damage. The statement also said the Houthis tried to attack civilian infrastructure in the Red Sea port city of Yanbu, where a key Saudi pipeline ends. The attacks mark another escalation in the war in Yemen. The Iran-backed Houthis say they're targeting Saudi air bases in response to Saudi airstrikes in Yemen. The group has also imposed a blockade on Saudi oil tankers in the Red Sea. Kat Lonsdorf, NPR News, Tel Aviv.
21: President Trump is set to meet with Chinese leader Xi Jinping in Washington this week, the first state visit by a Chinese leader in 11 years. They're expected to talk about the U.S. war in Iran, critical minerals, tariffs, and artificial intelligence. NPR's Emily Fang has more.
23: The timing of this visit is important for both men. For Trump, it's less than 6 weeks before the midterm. He's going to want optics showcasing economic wins for the U.S., for example, Chinese purchases maybe of American agricultural products. For China's leader, he goes home after Washington, and then he kicks off this year-long political calendar that will culminate in the ruling Communist Party's Party Congress next fall. That is where Xi is widely expected to declare he's going to lead the country for yet another 5 years, so he needs to project strength and stability in Washington for watchers back home.
21: NPR's Emily Fang reporting. Singer Ed Sheeran breaks his silence following Macklemore's removal from his U.S. tour. NPR's Matt Cherry reports the promoter dropped the rapper as the opening act after he made pro-Palestinian comments on stage earlier this month.
24: Fans at Philadelphia's Lincoln Financial Field cheered Ed Sheeran as he took the mic for the first time since the controversy over Macklemore's statement supporting Palestinians erupted.
25: What happened in Israel and at the Nova Music Festival on October 7th was horrific and compounded centuries of Jewish pain. What is happening in Gaza is a catastrophic and unjustifiable and disproportionate.
24: Local college student Hadi Chattopadhyay was among the protesters outside the stadium in Philadelphia.
0: Ed Sheeran could have kept Macklemore on this tour, but the silencing of pro-Palestine speech is not new.
24: Stadium owners had threatened to cancel Sheeran's upcoming shows if Macklemore remained on the bill. Matt Sherry, NPR News, Philadelphia.
11: You're listening to NPR News from Washington. President Trump says his planned 250-foot triumphal arch that would be built between the Lincoln Memorial and Arlington National Cemetery will now double as a, quote, top-grade military complex for drones and snipers. In a post on social media, Trump says the massive arch bridging Virginia and Washington, D.C., will have the ability to use a large number of drones on both the roof and the plaza areas. He says it's necessary for national security, and it will also have large quantities of sniper ammunition. But the project is controversial. A group of Vietnam vets is suing to stop it, arguing it blocks views of the cemetery and requires congressional approval. High fuel prices are taking center stage in Michigan's closely watched U.S. Senate race. Democrat Abdul El-Sayed and Republican Mike Rogers both say a temporary fuel tax cut could provide some relief for voters. Michigan Public Radio's Russ McNamara reports.
1: As for a long-term fix, El-Sayed wants an immediate end to hostilities with Iran, the main driver of record-high diesel prices. Rogers says he wants further deregulation of the oil and gas industry to boost domestic production, but is willing to wait for the Trump administration's timeline on Iran.
3: My understanding is the White House continues to say that they're going to wrap this up pretty soon. That's the best outcome for certainly Michigander families who are suffering under higher fuel costs.
1: Recent polls show El-Sayed with a slim lead. Rogers narrowly lost a U.S. Senate campaign 2 years ago to Democrat Alyssa Slotkin. For NPR News, I'm Russ McNamara in Detroit.
11: And I'm Janine Herbst, NPR News in Washington.
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13: 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In 2016, he took a knee during the national anthem and started a movement. 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She's best known for her roles in Orange is the New Black as Tasty and in the Broadway revival of The Color Purple and its movie adaptation. 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
19: It's the TED Radio Hour from NPR. I'm Manoush Zomorodi. Today on the show, how our senses can reveal things about ourselves and the world around us that might otherwise remain invisible, starting with what we can hear. Roughly 13.8 billion years ago, the universe began. We call that moment the Big Bang, except it didn't make a sound.
20: The term Big Bang does suggest an explosion. It suggests a sound. But things are a little bit more subtle than that.
19: This is Mark Whittle. He's a professor of astronomy at the University of Virginia. And the first thing that Mark wants us to understand is that the Big Bang wasn't an explosion per se, at least not like in the movies.
20: It was really, in a way, the expansion not of something in a pre-existing space, but it was the expansion of space itself carrying material with it. And so, paradoxically, the Big Bang was probably, in a way, silent because everything's moving away from everything else. There are no pressure waves.
19: Pressure waves. That's what sound is. Right now, as I speak, tiny molecules are moving through the air. But if there's nothing to move through, no air, gas, or water, then there is no sound. So the universe, in its first few moments, was silent. But then, as it expanded, things changed.
20: In the young universe, you did actually have a gaseous atmosphere pervading everywhere. That was the nature of the young universe. It was hot, but there was a gas, and through the gas, sound waves can move.
19: So the Big Bang itself may have been silent, but almost immediately afterwards, the universe got noisy.
20: The acoustic era started almost immediately, basically, and extended for about 400,000 years.
12: 400,000 years might seem like a long time, but compared with the nearly 14 billion year life of the universe, Mark says it's roughly the equivalent of its first day. And during this period, the acoustic era, certain areas of space had more matter than others. Gravity pulled gas towards those denser regions, compressing it, bouncing it back out, pulling it in again, over and over.
20: What you have there is an approximately spherical sound wave being created by gravity pulling gas into these slightly denser regions and away from the slightly less dense regions. So you have this whole set of compressions and rarefactions.
12: This created sound waves moving through the entire young universe. Of course, no one was around to hear them, and even if you somehow could have been there, your ears would have been useless.
20: The frequencies of the waves that I'm talking about are one wave every 50,000 years. So, you wouldn't even live to see one wave pass you.
12: But what if we translated those waves into something the human ear can perceive? What would the beginning of the universe sound like? What you're about to hear represents the first 400,000 years of the universe, compressed into about 10 seconds and raised roughly 50 octaves into the range of human hearing.

0: thanks to Mark Whittle. It's like we can hear the universe expanding.
1: So the most obvious thing is this decrease in pitch, the drop in pitch.
0: Mark says, imagine the young universe as an enormous musical instrument, almost like an organ. At first, only its smallest pipes had enough time to produce waves. But as the universe aged, larger and larger regions joined in, and larger pipes make deeper notes.
1: The musical instrument, if you like, of the universe is beginning to wake up, and it wakes up in sequence, starting with the smallest organ pipes and ending with the largest.
0: Our senses are how we make contact with the world around us. We use them to navigate everyday life. But they can also help us understand things that seem almost impossible to comprehend. So on the show today, a journey through the senses. What we can hear, see, feel, and smell. From an artist translating modern-day challenges into physical art experiences, to a chemosensory researcher exploring the science of smell, and using sound to understand the expansion of the universe. Which brings us back to cosmologist Mark Whittle. Mark has been obsessed with astronomy since he was a child growing up in England.
1: I was lucky in being a sort of 10-year-old in the mid-60s when a lot happened in astronomy. And I also happened to be living in Cambridge in England. And some of what was going on was happening there. So discovery of pulsars, these sort of rotating neutron stars, discovery of quasars. So these were huge black holes, you know, far across the universe. And then, of course, you know, the famous discovery of the microwave background, the fireball of the Big Bang. And they all happened at roughly the same time. I had a little box that I put, you know, articles that I'd cut out of the newspaper and little paraphernalia.
0: Your own little Google.
1: Way predates anything like that. But that was my little way of doing it. And it fascinated me. And I don't think I've ever looked back.
0: Can we just lay some groundwork? The Big Bang has really become one of your specialties, explaining and talking about that. But when I was a kid, it was presented as a theory of one of the things that may have happened to create everything around us.
1: So certainly, I mean, of course, there's a famous TV show called The Big Bang Theory, and the word theory is attached to it. Nowadays, I would say there was sort of, maybe five or six just really key pieces of evidence which support the reality of a hot early phase in the universe's life, roughly 14 billion years ago. And, you know, maybe the most obvious is the microwave background. It's essentially the glow coming to us from those early times across space. But when we look out, we don't see that light directly. Mm-hmm. The light waves got stretched as they crossed the expanding universe. And so they started out as light, leaving the young universe with wavelengths of about a millionth of a meter, that's a micron. And they arrived 1,000 times longer, which is a millimeter, and those are microwaves. So it is light that left the young universe, but it's microwaves that arrive. They've had a very long journey, you know, 14 billion years. And during that time, they've been stretched and they arrive therefore as microwaves. And that wavelength, of course, we attach the name microwave. It's the same, basically the same type of waves that are inside your microwave oven.
0: Yeah. So I guess that brings me back to my question about the name, the Big Bang. I mean, call me literal, but I always assumed that meant there was a loud explosion.
1: Yes. Yeah, so let's just look at the coining of that term, the Big Bang, which was sort of 1950s, actually. And it goes to a series of radio programs broadcast on the BBC, where a prominent British cosmologist called Fred Hoyle was actually doing an excellent job communicating all these new discoveries.
2: The implications of new galaxies forming are striking.
1: He coined the term Big Bang to be slightly derisive, just saying, well, it's nothing more than a Big Bang, really. And that name has stuck.
2: There are actually many Big Bang cosmologies, and they all have the property that the universe is supposed to have started at a particular moment.
1: But the creation of the universe in this so-called Big Bang was really rather different. It's involved, and it's difficult to get your head around this, but it's really not of an expansion into anything. It's an expansion of everything.
0: God, it really messes with your head, doesn't it, Mark?
1: Oh, yes.
0: So how did you come up with this idea of translating all your measurements of these sound waves into music, something that is we can listen to?
1: So starting with the COBE mission, that's a NASA satellite in 1990, and then the WMAP satellite in 2003, the sensitivity of the microwave telescopes began to reveal these very slight patches on the microwave background. And what scientists do with the image of the microwave background, this full sky, this sphere of glowing with patchiness on it, is they do a wave analysis of it, and it produces a spectrum. And not only were these waves basically acoustic waves, but also there was a fundamental of harmonics. And that is exactly the signature of something like a musical instrument or a human voice.
0: I mean, it brings new meaning to the phrase, feeling like you're in harmony with the universe, right? Oh,
1: yes, absolutely. I mean, it's the both harmony sort of emotionally and aesthetically, but also acoustically.
0: Yeah.
1: And so I just thought it was a wonderful way of communicating to the public what these new discoveries were, was to actually use sound as the bridge rather than light, because everything, for the most part, as you said, is visual. You have the wonderful pictures from, you know, Hubble and other telescopes. They're all visual and they're color, and that triggers our sensitivity to color. But our ears are not often used. And so I thought, well, here's an appropriate vehicle.
3: And here's a map of today's old universe, spanning 4 billion light years with us at the center. And it shows the positions of about 100,000 galaxies.
0: Mark Whittle explains more from the TED stage.
3: And if you perform a similar wave analysis, sure enough, there's the fundamental and harmonics showing up faintly in those web-like patterns. The sound waves have turned to stone, so to speak, and become fossilized in the patterns of galaxies. But even more remarkable, I think, is that we think all of this cosmic structure, the sound waves and the galaxy patterns, had their ultimate cause with subatomic quantum vibrations during the universe's birth process, an incredibly short time of hyperexpansion that we call inflation. Now, this is a truly stunning proposition, that quantum oscillations smaller than atoms get amplified by cosmic expansion to make huge sound waves that then transform into an ever-expanding tapestry of galaxies.
0: In a minute, more about using sound to help us understand how the universe began and turning the mysteries of space into music. On the show today, making sense of the invisible world around us. I'm Manoush Zomorodi, and you're listening to the TED Radio Hour from NPR. We'll be right back.
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8: 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It's the TED Radio Hour from NPR. I'm Manoush Zomorodi. On the show today, making sense of the invisible world around us. Cosmologist Mark Whittle has spent decades explaining the creation of the universe to his students at the University of Virginia. But he's also been using sound and music to help the public at large connect with these mind-blowing concepts. Earlier, we heard those ancient sound waves turned into something that we can actually hear as humans. But Mark also wanted to know, could those sound waves be turned into actual music?
1: Yes. So in this period in the early 2000s, when the data were coming in and the first three harmonics were seen, and then more recently with the Planck mission, the first seven harmonics were seen, I began to sort of play with it a bit more and sort of measure, well, what are the frequencies of these? What are the tones? And as you heard from that rendering of the raw sound, it's really more like noise than music. And that's for a very simple reason. And that is that those harmonics coming from the young universe are actually very wide. You know, if you're standing at a piano, you don't put your finger on one note, you put your full forearm onto a lot of notes. It all comes out together. And so it's not very musical and it's more like noise. And so, you know, I just thought of the simple modification, really, which was to narrow the harmonics, bring them down to the kind of width in frequency and pitch that a musical instrument has, and that's very much narrower. And so then it becomes more like a note, and then you start saying, oh, well, what were these notes? What kind of chord was it? And then I also thought, although it's continuous sound, so the technical term is microtonal, so they're not individual notes, it slides down. I just thought, well, why not map it onto all the notes that we know about?
8: We want to play it, if that's okay.
1: Yeah, sure.

0: So in simple terms, what did we hear there?
1: Yeah, so that was the sounds that come from when you track the harmonics dropping in pitch as they cross each note on a piano keyboard. So instead of sliding down, they're now sounded at particular moments, just depending on when they cross that note on the piano. And those are the first eight harmonics, which are basically the eight that have been seen by telescopes. And, I chose to sound those using a piano, but it's still not particularly sort of orchestral and musical. To finally add artistic expression to this, I gave these notes to sound artist Anda Mikkelsen, who worked with Pulitzer Prize-winning composer Caroline Shaw to write a work for choir and organ lasting about 10 minutes and based on these note sequences. It's been performed a number of times, but here's a brief excerpt from a performance in the Catholic Cathedral in Richmond, Virginia.

0: think this is one of the few times I've experienced a genuine coming together of science and art, both framed within a sacred context. It was a moment to feel deeply connected to and part of the entire universe. Those particles and atoms from that first acoustic era went on to make stars and galaxies and planets and, of course, us. And right now, some of those atoms are inside your brain, somehow witnessing and understanding their own ancestry. They were out in that hot glowing gas, participating in that first symphony. Nowhere else, as far as we know, can the universe appreciate itself.
1: It's intense.
2: Yes, the piece lasts 10 minutes. I picked that because I thought it demonstrated the range, and including that lovely transformation towards the end of that excerpt, where it gets just delicious. It's so lovely. And actually, I think there's something really sort of almost philosophically rather delicious here, which is that it turns out that most of the cosmological story and most of science in general is actually intuitable. And there's, in a way, we have no right for that to happen, because we've evolved in a very different environment on the surface of the Earth. Why is it that we can understand and translate these things that are so remote into our world? And I think the answer is because actually, you know, all the laws of physics are right here on the surface of the Earth, and we've sort of been coached in them through our evolution. So that, yes, we know what sound waves are and we know what light waves are because we've developed sensors, and the universe is filled with those two things and more. And so actually we've got a very rich intuition for most of the rest of the universe, even though we've only been constructed on this tiny little sphere. We've come from that material. The material that was making the sound has become us. I mean, not just us, it's made a lot of stars and galaxies, but our material was out there in that hot gas. And extraordinarily, for reasons which we really don't understand, that same material can now actually understand itself and witness its own origins, and at some level appreciate them. And that seemed to me to be a rather beautiful loop from the unconscious early universe sort of becoming awake through us and our ability to somehow understand our surroundings enough to appreciate the deep lineage of how we got here.
1: I mean, I love hearing about this because it just takes me out of my minute-to-minute worries. And it's easy not to think about this stuff because I don't understand it. But then I'm reminded by someone like you who does extraordinary projects like this that, no, actually, we do understand quite a bit of it. Sure, we don't know the why or the how, but science is unraveling and can be made more sort of tangible to regular people.
2: Absolutely. I basically spent my life doing my childhood hobby, and which is incredibly lucky to do that. And through that exploration of astronomy, I actually can, without any real effort, just sort of see the universe around me. I mean, just to give you a quick example, you know, I went for my morning walk, and I, you know, as each foot lands on the pavement, you just think, well, what is that material that my feet are landing on? It's hard, and it's got, you know, magnesium and silicon and oxygen. And then you think for a moment about, well, what are those things? Well, they're made of atoms, but go inside the atom to get to the nucleus. There's a bundle of protons that are stuck together. How the hell did they get together? Because they push each other apart. And the answer is, well, they got pushed together in the centers of stars about 5 billion years ago, where the pressures were enormous and the temperatures flung those protons together And then they got, you know, expelled out into the coldness of space. And then 4.5 billion years ago, it all collapsed in an incredible crash onto the Earth. And through billions of years, here they are now, under your feet, with every step. And they have that history locked inside them. And that's remarkable, to come out of a morning walk down the pavement. But it's all there, just the enormity of the universe and its incredibly varied environments that can create all these things and then bring them together and mess them around in a big cauldron, and out we come.
1: Mark Whittle is a professor of astronomy at the University of Virginia. You can see and hear his full TED Talk at TED.com. On the show today, ideas about using our senses to navigate and understand the world, including our sense of smell.
3: So when it comes to the evolutionary purpose of smell, you know, it's survival.
1: Paula Joseph is a senior investigator at the National Institute of Health, where she co-directs the National Smell and Taste Center.
3: I study how important smell and taste are for health and well-being.
1: Paula says smell is the body's early warning system, detecting things way before we become consciously aware of them.
3: So it detects airborne threats, like smoke, fire, toxic chemicals that are in the environment, including predators, before they can be seen or heard. It also helps determine if food is safe to eat or dangerous. So you can think about that as like one of these evolutionary systems that has been preserved across species for survival.
1: So smell can alert us to danger in our surroundings. But over the past decade, Polly has been studying how smell can be an early warning system for things that are happening inside the body as well, specifically the brain. It all started with her mother-in-law's cooking.
3: Her food started tasting very salty or very sweet. You know, an excellent cook, amazing, delicious Mexican cuisine. And she's Mexican, but we started noticing this.
1: So she would make you a meal and you'd be like, whoa, everything is super salty or really sweet.
3: Yes. Even the kids will notice it was extremely salty. And, you know, one of the things that she was also starting to do and compensate was like she will ask us to taste the food for her. Like, how does this taste? So I turn around and tell my husband, I think something's wrong.
1: Polly knew exactly what to do. She got a booklet of scratch and sniff stickers to test her mother-in-law's sense of smell.
3: And then that tells you, you know, depending on how you answer, that tells you whether you have decreased sense of smell or complete loss of smell or whether your sense of smell is normal.
1: Huh.
3: And lo and behold, for her, it was a decreased sense of smell. And that kind of sort of led to a cascade of doctor's appointment and a number of tests. And then we realized that, you know, she had frontal temporal lobe dementia.
1: Is that because it's the same region in the brain that's being affected?
3: Correct. So it's like the areas of the brain that are being affected, you know, are sort of degenerating these the olfactory patterns as well. So in particular, you know, for her, I mean, we noticed this early. So we see that in individuals when Alzheimer's and Parkinson's disease, and even frontal temporal lobe dementia, the sense of smell is decreased early, like years before any other symptoms appear.
1: Years before any other symptoms appear.
3: So for many people, we're not getting, you know, we're not getting our sense of smell measured by our primary care doctors. I mean, if I ask you, Manoush, when was the last time you had your sense of smell measured?
1: Never.
3: Never. That's usually the answer that most people give.
1: That is true. That's funny. I just had my checkup the other day and he checked, you know, my tongue and looked in my ears and my eyes and measured, you know, my body temperature and weight. But there was that was the one sense that we had no discussion about, my sense of smell.
3: Exactly. So, and, you know, and your provider is not alone. You know, we have school vision screenings for hearing. We have the same. for smell, we have instruments, and they're good ones. We have, but they're primarily used in research, and no specialty really owns it. There's no reimbursement, and until recently, there was not much to offer people once you found out there was a problem. So if you ask me who should be doing this test, I would say at a minimum, primary care should be screening and then doing the proper referrals.
1: So just like, you know, I get my cholesterol done every year and I have a baseline, we would know like, oh boy, this is skyrocketing and we need to do something about it.
3: Exactly.
1: But what is the difference between regular loss of smell and taste due to aging versus it being a symptom of something much, much more wrong, deeply wrong?
3: Yeah. So, you know, one of the things, like, our senses are going to decline as we age. But one of the things that happens when, you know, neurodegeneration is that even though it's slow, you can see those changes more pronounced in some ways. For some patients, and it's really tied sometimes to cognitive decline as well. So I think what matters is not whether your smell is perfect, is whether it changed, especially if this change is suddenly, and it has not come back. And you know, when you think about, for example, COVID was actually a very interesting, social experiment when it comes to smell.
1: Yeah, because I feel like for many of us, that was the strangest symptom, which was people immediately losing their sense of smell. Something, you know, not like with a cold where it's dampened, but like completely gone.
3: Exactly. You know, and one of the things that we have seen when COVID is like, you know, most people recovered, but we've seen that small group did not. And some of them have developed parosmia, which is an absence of distortion. For example, your coffee smells like burning garbage.
1: Ugh, no, that's so sad.
3: Yes. So, you know, their own partner smells wrong.
1: Oh, no.
3: And that's hard to live with than losing it all together. And that gets badly underestimated because it sounds minor when you say it out loud, but it changes your quality of life.
1: You know what it actually reminds me of is when I was pregnant and I would walk by bakeries, and normally I would love the smell of bread baking, wafting through the air, and it made me so nauseous. And it was such a strange feeling. What is happening when something actively smells bad that used to smell good? What is going on in the brain?
3: So actually, currently, we have a study that we have, that it's ongoing right now, which is really, we're trying to understand exactly this question. You know, what happens when someone develops parosmia? So we're getting individuals with parosmia and putting them inside a scanner to understand through, you know, fMRI, just scanning their brain, what signals are changing. So we can really understand why is this distortion happening? And what are the mechanisms, and is there something that we can offer patients that can ameliorate their symptoms? If you go to the doctor, they will say, you know, it's in your brain. No, this is an actual experience that someone is having.
1: In a minute, more about your sense of smell and what it means when it goes away with chemosensory researcher Polly Joseph. Today on the show, how our senses help us understand our surroundings. I'm Manoush Zomorodi, and you're listening to the TED Radio Hour from NPR. We'll be right back.
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12: It's the TED Radio Hour from NPR. I'm Manoush Zomorodi. Today, we're talking about how using our senses, including sound and smell, help us better navigate and understand our world and ourselves. Polly Joseph is the co-director of the National Smell and Taste Center. She's researching why some illnesses cause our ability to smell to suddenly disappear and the effect it can have on people's lives.
3: One person that comes to mind, you know, is this young man who was a firefighter and lost his smell to COVID. And as you can think, you know, being exposed to things like, you know, smoke and burn, you need to be able to smell this.
12: Right.
3: So one of the things that really was causing him a lot of distress was the fact that he wouldn't be able to do his job. Like he was, and at this point, he was being diagnosed with long COVID. He was not recovering. And we really needed to start thinking about this as a disability. This is one of those things that we consider an invisible disability. And he had to change, he had to think about different accommodations at work because he couldn't necessarily, you know, work in the field anymore because of this. And I had another patient who was a chef. And as you can think, you need your sense of smell and taste as a chef. And just the deep grief that, you know, these two individuals experience as a firefighter, as a chef, their community, like things were changing so quickly for them just because the senses that they needed for work was just gone. And till this day, they have not recovered.
12: Oh, they haven't. Yeah, I was going to ask, is there anything you can do for them?
3: So we don't have a lot of treatment when it comes to smell and taste. We primarily have, you know, olfactory training is one of the things that we tend to recommend to individuals. And it works for some people, but it doesn't work for others. We need to know exactly, you know, the reason, like what caused the loss of smell and how early are we catching people. And if we catch it early, we see that if it's based on a virus, it can regenerate and people can gain their sense of smell back. But for others, it just doesn't happen at all. So this is why we have been focused through, you know, through the National Smell and Taste Center and some of the other centers around the country on really understanding what

0: But one of the things that we have not really looked is to, you know, how are the senses affected by long-term alcohol use? So one of the things that we are looking in my lab in particular is, you know, what happens when sustained drinking and what happens when individuals stop drinking? Is there recovery of their sense of smell and to what baseline?
1: Mm.
0: And it's the same thing with obesity. So you probably heard a bit of like, you know, the changes that are occurring right now when individuals taking GLP-1s. So, you know, just as of this month, there's been some study just showing that, you know, everybody assumes that these medications make food taste bad or taste like nothing. And that's not what this group of investigators found. Smell was unchanged, but the main difference showed up in something called detection threshold. It's just a degree of sweetness that you, or for example, that you need to be able to detect something. So that's one of the things that change for individuals that actually had, that were taking GLP-1 and what we call food noise. So people on the medication longer reported, you know, fewer intrusive thoughts about food and less craving, less reaction to food cues and less wanting high fat foods.
1: Mm-hmm.
0: than those that didn't. So, but when it comes to the particular changes in the sensory processes itself, we need more studies on this to understand how the world is changing for people on taking these medications.
1: So just to sum it up, I think what you're saying is that this study is saying it's not just how hungry you are. It is how things taste when you do eat them, what they smell, the sort of the textures, whether you are thinking about food, whether it feels as satisfying when you do eat it, everything.
0: Exactly.
1: Yes, I would love you to just sort of tell me what you, on a daily basis, just like in our everyday lives, do you think that we should put more of an emphasis on smell? Do you think it could change our experience of the world? I mean, I've never been that into aromatherapy, but I don't know, you're making me think maybe I should be.
0: I mean, I think we need to be more conscious and, you know, like I think mindful about this, the odors around us. Stop and smell the roses. It is important for us to do this, right? Like to do more active, like olfactory training. Like you can do this even when you're cooking at home, right? Just get something out of your cabinet. When you're putting the spices in, you know, in as you're cooking your meal. So it's not only just about aromatherapy, it's even in the way that we are interacting in our kitchen. There's so many places around our lives where smell is actually playing an important role.
1: That was chemosensory researcher Polly Joseph. She is a senior investigator at the National Institute of Health, where she co-directs the National Smell and Taste Center. You can watch a video about her work at TED.com. So on this episode, we have talked about sound and smell, and now how sight can help us comprehend the nearly incomprehensible, like how our planet's climate is morphing and changing, or the sometimes scary and very confusing capabilities of AI.
2: We are the reason for all these complicated problems. We made it, but we don't even know what is happening, how to understand it, how to solve the problems.
1: This is Yiyun Kang. She is a multimedia artist based in Seoul. And in her work, she tries to span that gap between humans and the forces we've created that we can't even see.
2: So the first thing I believe that we could do is make the problems ours. And to do that, I think we need to feel it, we need to sense it.
1: I saw Yiyun's talk in the TED Theater. She was an ethereal figure on stage, almost as though she'd been brought there from the future, surrounded by shifting light, lasers, and enormous moving images. Her work takes things that are mostly invisible to us, like satellite data, artificial intelligence algorithms, and gives them a shape that people can actually see.
2: Living at the intersection of art and technology, a mission became

Good afternoon, bluegrass lovers. David Baxter kicking it off this afternoon with the late Gene Wooten and Day Tripper from the Grammy Award-winning Great Dobro Sessions. You know, I hate to be so conceited as to brag on my own show, but I tell you, this one today is going to be so good you'll think Erica Brady made out my playlist. I've got all kinds of new music, I guess a baker's dozen new tunes today, things I didn't even have last time I sat down here in the recording studio, and a lot of it is exciting stuff. Check out Cherry Holmes from their new album, Common Threads, and here they are with Standing.

Well, I never knew I'd be plugging a Dierks Bentley record, but I tell you that one right there put goosebumps on me first time I heard it. Pride in the Name of Love, Dierks Bentley, backed by the Punch Brothers, featuring Del McCurry on the vocals there. And we started things off in a gospel way with Cherry Holmes and Standing from their newest record, Common Threads, and the Del McCurry Band after that from Family Circle with Sweet Appalachia. Heard a little Beatles cover after that for No One off the Beatles' Revolver album. That was the Farewell Drifters from their newest release, Yellow Tag Mondays, and then closed it out with Dierks Bentley from his newest, Up on the Ridge. We're going to take things a little different direction now. Another one that's new out of the mailbox. Sure did like Darren and Brooke Aldridge. Remind me just a little bit of Buddy and Julie Miller's stuff, although I think her voice sounds a little bit more like Kelly Willis to me. But here's one called Sweetest Waste of Time.

0: Some sweet harmonies in that set, and few can do it better than Doyle Lawson and Quicksilver. There they were from their newest album, Light on My Feet, Ready to Fly, with a song called In Your Arms. We started that little set with two from Darren and Brooke Aldridge, Sweetest Waste of Time, and Corn. All kinds of good music kind of woven throughout the show today. A whole lot of it new, recent releases and things to be out in the near future. So stick around after the station break. Got more stuff coming at you.
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0: I don't know how many of y'all have seen Crazy Heart, but I thought Jeff Bridges really nailed his part playing a washed-up country singer. Just last time I saw somebody look that much like Kris Kristofferson, I believe it was Kris Kristofferson. But he sang his own stuff, too, and so I just thought I'd go down to the store and acquire that soundtrack for myself. We're going to listen to that here in just a moment. But it got me thinking about movie soundtracks in general, so we're going to listen to four in a row here that come from the movies. But first of all, Jeff Bridges with Falling and Flying. If it sounds like he's singing in a bowling alley, there's probably good reason for that.

Horse Whisperer with Me and the Eagle. A little acapella number there followed that from the Song Catcher soundtrack. That was Gillian Welch and David Rawlings with Wind and Rain. Closed it out there with Johnny Cash and In Your Mind. We're going to go back and do a little bluegrass here. It's Josh Williams from over in Benton, Kentucky with The Last Song, which isn't really the last song, so don't y'all go anywhere.

Thank you so much. Thank you, Paul, for the nice build-up. I could have said the same thing about you if I wanted to be as big a liar as you was. We want every one of you folks that's up here in the front, in the middle, and the back. We want you to enjoy yourself. When you hear one of the boys up to the microphone picking a song that you like, or taking a break on his instrument, or singing a song that you like, we want every one of you just to holler and squall, slap your hands. Because giving us a hand is just like rubbing turpentine on an old Pennsylvania tomcat. It'll really make us skin about. We're going to do your song that a lot of people, while we were up to WWVA, has wrote in and asked us to sing. And when we got backstage, four or five come back here and said, "Jimmy, don't you leave here without singing that song, buddy." So here it is. J.D. Crowe started out.

little homage to Jimmy Martin there in that set. Started it off with Kentucky boy Josh Williams. I do believe he might be the reigning IBMA Guitar Player of the Year, but there he was doing a Jimmy Martin cover. The last song from Josh's record, Down Home. He cut his teeth on the good stuff there. He covers Jimmy Martin on that one and the Osborne Brothers. I'm sure we'll be hearing some more of that in the weeks to come. Followed that with Gary Brewer and the Kentucky Ramblers from up around Louisville with the Tom T. and Dixie Hall song, Jimmy Martin Songs for Dinner. Then we heard from the King himself, Jimmy Martin and the Sunny Mountain Boys, all the way back in 1960. I do believe that's 50 years ago with Sing About That's Sophrony from Kentucky there, a little live cut from them. And then we closed it out with a new one that's out on the Mountain Home label, an album called Old Friends Get Together with J.D. Crowe, Doyle Lawson, and Paul Williams doing an album of gospel numbers that they all recorded when they were Sunny Mountain Boys, though I don't believe they were ever Sunny Mountain Boys all at the same time. But they took turns through Jimmy's band down through the years, and so there they were with Prayer Bells of Heaven. And well, it's time to close out this first hour, and let's do it with Tut Taylor, flat picking that acoustic dobro there from the album Friar Tut. Here he is with Acoustic Toothpick.

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1: When I first came on, I was like, what is this? This is like a cheap Jeopardy? What is this?
0: I'm Peter Sagal. Find out what this is by listening to this week's News Quiz with author Hernan Diaz, who I hope isn't quite so judgy. 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
4: Well, here's something you don't hear every day. Sugar Hill is putting out a tribute record to the music of Shel Silverstein, probably best known as a children's book author, wrote The Giving Tree and a bunch of other fine children's literature. It's called Twistable, Turnable Man, and he wrote a lot of country and country rock songs, too, back in the 70s. This is a project produced by Bobby Bear Sr. and Bobby Bear Jr., and probably my favorite track on the record is Sarah Jarose with Black Prairie. That's a kind of a side project that includes some members of the Decemberists doing Queen of the Silver Dollar. That's one that Silverstein wrote for Dr. Hook and the Medicine Show back in the 70s. If it's not the best track on the album, it's certainly the one we're going to listen to right now.

Well, you can tell it's the second hour of BRB because that set was kind of all over the place, closing out there with John Prine. He's got him a new live record out, his third one, I believe it is, called In Person and On Stage. There he is recording with Jason Wilbur and Dave Jakes doing Saddle in the Rain. That comes from originally his album Common Sense, released back in 1975. That's probably the one John Prine record y'all don't have. Started with Sarah Jarosz and Black Prairie from Shel Silverstein tribute doing Queen of the Silver Dollar, and then a reissue of a reissue that was Reno and Smiley doing Eastbound Freight Train. I believe that song's got every guitar chord in it that I know, and recorded back in the 1950s, a four-disc set out on Gusto label, a lot of the stuff they recorded up in Cincinnati on King back in the 1950s. And Crooked Still, new one from them, The Golden Vanity, that song right there, it's just scary like Halloween. It is, if you listen to it, has Richard Scott on the harmony vocals, and closed out with John Prine. Why don't we listen to another song about John Prine? This is Vince Gill saying, "Some things never get old."

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1: 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Based in the southwestern Colorado town of Durango, the trio consists of founder Fred Kozak on guitar and mandolin, longtime member Alyssa Wolf on fiddle, and Jeanette Adams on upright bass. 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
3: Well, we went a little country in that last set. Heard from Vince Gill with Some Things Never Get Old, Jim Lauderdale with David Grisman on the mandolin there with Onward Through It All, and then K.D. Lang. I'd been wanting to play a little K.D. Lang for a while, and there she was with Constant Craving. But now back to the bluegrass with Junior Sisk and Rambler's Choice. Here they are with A Black Hearse Following Me.

Well, there's three in a row about the strong drink. Didn't sound like it worked out so well in the end. We started off with Junior Sisk and Rambler's Choice with a black hearse following me. After that, also on the Rebel label, the Steep Canyon Rangers with Turn Up the Bottle. And then Whiskey Lullaby there from Melanie Cannon, an album she put out on the Skaggs Family label several years back. That probably was most popular with Brad Paisley's version that got a lot of airplay on CMT and country radio. I think he had Alison Krauss backing him on the harmony vocals when he recorded that. So here's Alison Krauss, So Long, So Wrong.

Whew, I tell you what, I'm out of breath just listening to that. Things got a little dark there in that set. I'll admit we listened to Alison Krauss and Union Station with So Long, So Wrong, and then Tragic Life after that one from the infamous String Dusters. Then we heard from Town Mountain from down in Asheville, North Carolina with I'm on Fire, covering The Boss from his album from 1985, I believe it was, Born in the USA. And then Sam Bush from Bowling Green, Kentucky with Whisper My Name from his most recent release, Circles Around Me. And folks, I tell you what, Mickey's hand is just almost on the 12, which means I've run out of time again today. Let's listen to some more of that Dobro music on our way out. Here's Jerry Douglas with Little Martha.

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1: 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Tonight, we present Vanessa Davis and the Whiskey Jacks. Vanessa Davis is a Canadian-born singer-songwriter who has lived in Lexington, Kentucky since 2005. Her formal musical studies began in her elementary years through the Royal Conservatory of Music of Toronto, a nationally acclaimed music program in Canada. Although classically trained, Vanessa's first love is performing her original music, and to date, she has written over 150 songs. Appearing tonight with Vanessa are Seth Murphy on bass and cello, Brad Gibbs on percussion, and Daniel Phelps on guitar. We are very pleased to welcome Vanessa Davis and the Whiskey Jacks to the Red Barn stage.

0: 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That was a long, long list.
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2: Thanks, Renee. Vanessa, it's so nice to see you again.
3: Nice to see you, too.
2: Seems like it's been a while. You're listening to Vanessa Davis, and she's here with her band, the Whiskey Jacks. Seth Murphy, who's been on the show many times playing cello, is here tonight doing both cello and bass. Brad Gibbs is here on percussion and cajon, and Daniel Phelps is our guitar player tonight.
3: Yay!
2: Yay!
3: Let's give them a hand!
2: I was thinking everybody would just after I finished saying it.
3: They're being so polite, though, because it's the radio that they're like, are we allowed to? You're allowed to. It's
2: yeah,
3: fine.
2: Yeah, that's the nice thing about it. This is the you're allowed to program.
3: You're allowed to, yeah.
2: Vanessa, you grew up in Canada.
3: True story.
2: True, and then you came to the States. How late in life did you come to the, or how early in life did you come to the States?
3: I came in 2005.
2: Okay, good.
3: That's my girl answer.
2: I'm not biting.
3: To not age myself.
2: You were then just
3: post-high
2: a teenager?
3: School. Yeah, post-high
2: okay.
3: school.
2: Gotcha, yeah. Okay.
3: Just and 8 years old.
2: What brought you here?
3: So my sister actually moved down here the year before me to go to the UK opera theater program, because UK has a tremendous opera theater program. And I visited her down here and discovered that I really liked Kentucky and I really liked Lexington, and it just kind of felt like home. It clicked. And so I actually moved down the following year. We're dual citizens. Most of my family is. Our dad's American and mom's Canadian. And so I was able to just kind of uproot and come down here, and then I met my husband, and then I stayed.
2: Wow.
3: Yeah.
2: Nice. Well, welcome.

0: Thank you.
1: When you first came here, did you find that people around here had sort of unusual notions about the Great White North?
0: Well, let me think. I know I got, as soon as I said I was from Canada, I got, oh, Canada, eh? Like pretty much 95, maybe 100% of the time.
1: Boo.
0: Yeah. But, oh, so one misconception that I heard a lot that I don't hear so much anymore, but when I first moved here, is that a lot of people thought that Canada doesn't have an army. We do. Yeah.
1: Oh, good.
0: It's
1: I wasn't
0: there.
1: Sure.
0: Yeah. Rest at ease. We have a military. It's fine. Well, because they have Peace Corps, and so everyone, you know, thinks that it's just the Peace Corps, but there's actually a full military. But
1: yeah. What else? What are some other? What are some other notions?
0: Well,
1: that people
0: everyone's
1: have?
0: Like, oh, you're from Canada. You must ice skate and play ice hockey, and you must know how to curl.
1: But
0: like,
1: you do.
0: I do.
1: Right. So.
0: So that wasn't a misconception.
1: So it's not a misconception
0: just,
1: at all, right?
0: That was just confirming. Yes, of course I grew up ice skating. Like, what else are you going to do in the frozen tundra for 7 months of the year? Like, you're going to ice skate. That's what
1: so
0: we do.
1: You have one of those curling stone stickers, don't you, on your
0: guitar?
1: You
0: know,
1: guitar.
0: It didn't come.
1: I
0: got they're American stickers that didn't come in the pack.
1: Oh, it didn't.
0: Yeah.
1: Didn't come in. And the guitar sticker bundle.
0: Right. With sports. Yeah.
1: So you guys met, though, to form the Joni Mitchell tribute band?
0: So Daniel and Brad and myself, we knew each other from playing open mics and such around town. And so we knew each other, and we had jammed on stage and whatnot. And so when I heard about the Joni Mitchell tribute, who's from my hometown in Canada, or I should say I'm from her hometown, I asked if they would play with me for that tribute. And we had a different bass player who wasn't able to be with us tonight, and so at the time that I found out I was going to be playing Red Barn, we were looking for a bass player, and Warren Cobb mentioned, you know, I really think a cello would be cool on a lot of your songs, and I'm going, do I get a bass player, do I get a cello? And then I came to Red Barn and saw Eric Bolander's show, and Seth was playing, and I was like, must have him, please. Because as you are figuring out, he plays both bass and cello. And so I gave him my best puppy dog eyes, and I was like, will you please play with me for Red Barn? And he agreed.

0: Did you grow up a Joni Mitchell fan?
1: Well, see, there's this thing in Canada called Canadian content, where they are required to play a certain amount of music on the radio that's Canadian content. So I, of course, grew up listening to Joni Mitchell because she would be part of that Canadian content. There was usually Joni Mitchell on pretty much any radio station.
0: And so, did they play all of her periods or just like, you know?
1: That's a good question. I don't remember particularly hearing one style over the other, but I know I grew up hearing Joni Mitchell. When I was a teenager, of course, the bands and the artists that were playing were like Bare Naked Ladies, they're Canadian. Uh-huh. Avril Lavigne, that was when she made it big when I was a teenager. Nelly Furtado and Alanis Morissette. So lots of Canadian content going on there.
0: What is that hometown that you were, was it?
1: Saskatoon, Saskatchewan.
0: So the name of this?
1: The name of the city.
0: It's a big
1: Let
0: city.
1: Let me slow down. The name of the city is Saskatoon. The province is Saskatchewan. I actually grew up north in the boreal forest in a little town called Spiritwood, but we moved from Spiritwood to the big metropolis of Saskatoon, 250,000. Big metropolis, guys. When I was 12, and so I consider Saskatoon to be my hometown.
0: So while we're back in Canada, what were your family members doing up there? What did your dad and your mom do up there?
1: So my dad is a retired minister who frequents many jazz, blues, and reggae bands as a trumpet player. He's a jazz trumpet player. And my mom is a classical musician and music teacher. And so we grew up with an in-house music teacher. So I learned all of my piano and voice and written theory and all of that right from mama. And we were also kind of like the Von Trapp family. We made this cassette tape when I was like 11. And my sister and I were dressed in these matching like doily dresses. We are all posed on the cover, you know, like this, looking very prim and whatnot. And we actually did like a little tour around the towns around where we were in Spiritwood and the surrounding area. We put on concerts to sell our little cassette tapes. Yes, we did. And we were basically like the Von Trapp family. There was five of us and we sang in five parts.
0: You mean like as in mom, dad, you and your sister?
1: Me and my sister and my brother. I have another brother, but he's autistic and he's actually nonverbal. So he would always come along and he'd sit in the audience and he'd enjoy it, but... yeah, but didn't sing along.
0: And is this other brother, not the one who's nonverbal, but the one who sings?
1: Jeremy,
0: Yeah, and is he still singing?
1: I mean, we're all musicians. Jeremy actually took up the bass in high school, and he has this really cool, like, fretless bass that he likes to play. So piano didn't take with him. He quit it pretty young, but I kept up with the piano, and he took up the bass. And we actually did a school talent show together where we played Say It Ain't So. You know, we either say it ain't so. He played bass and I sang backup harmonies for him. It was really cool, you guys.
0: And is he still up there?
1: He is in Washington State. We have some family over that way.
0: Okay.
1: Yeah.
0: All right.
1: Got family kind of everywhere.
0: Nice.

Coming up, more Red Barn Radio with Vanessa Davis and the Whiskey Jacks. Recorded live from the Performance Hall at Arts Place in Lexington, Kentucky. We're back with more from Vanessa Davis and the Whiskey Jacks after this break. This is Red Barn Radio. Speak my

Welcome back. Tonight, we're with Vanessa Davis and the Whiskey Jacks, recorded live from the Performance Hall at Arts Place in Lexington, Kentucky. 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Rings

0: Thank you.
1: What have you learned in the course of starting to perform with other players, with a band? What have you learned to be sort of the unique challenges for someone like you who has such a free voice to bring it to a band?
2: I feel like you should ask the band that. Oh. Brad will tell you I speed up and slow down a million times in a chorus. I mean, there are the songs, obviously, that I played solo. There's a reason some of those remain solo, because I use so much pull on the tempo and so much give and take that it would be pretty impossible to play with a band. Yeah, I did have to crisp up some of those tempos and the drive.
1: Has it made you rethink how you go about the process of writing tunes?
2: Yes and no. I kind of write songs with specific purposes in mind in that way. So like when I wrote You're Not Taking Me Home,
1: yes,
2: I was like, that's a jam song. I wrote that to be a jam song, to be able to play with other people. And so it has this real smooth but consistent tempo going on. And I did that on purpose so that it would be, you know, one that would be easy for a band to be able to grab onto. Mm-hmm. But then there's ones like Time Again, which you guys heard me pull on the tempo so much, there's no way I'd ever be able to do that with a band. They would hate me. It wouldn't be pretty.

0: Most of the songs you've written, though, have been for you solo.
1: Yeah, actually, I would say more recently I started writing Keeping a Band in Mind. Since I've been jamming a lot more and things like that, is if there's other musicians that you know sitting in the audience, you'll just pull them up and be like, hey, play one with me. And they're like, I don't know that one. I'm like, well, it's these chords. And just, you know, we're all like, bring a lead sheet with me. And I'm like, here, play this. I've done that to Daniel so many times. I don't even know where he is, but I'm like, here you go, buddy. Play this in 2 minutes with me on stage. And he's like, okay. I did grow up singing in my dad's jazz combo, sitting in with them a lot, so I am aware, like I did grow up being aware of a full band setting and what needs to change and how that, you know, is different in the way that you're going to drive the song along when you've got a band with you.
0: A lot of folks who've had the amount of training that you have aren't as free with their music as you are.
1: That took some doing. Yeah. So that would be a recent thing. And honestly, the turning point for me was when I saw Jewel and I was like, I have got to learn how to be that connected to my music every single time. And I've got to learn how to be that honest when I'm on the stage. And so seeing an artist do that, I mean, I don't know. Have you guys ever seen Jewel perform? I know you have. Yeah. It's like she takes her heart right out of her chest and she's like, here you guys, I like to give you a little present, and like drops it on the floor and gives it a good squish, and then she's like, there, you can have it all, you can have everything. She just really leaves it all on the stage, and seeing a performance like that was so inspiring, and I was like, I've got to strive to be that, not just like musically proficient, but that artistically honest when I'm on the stage. So that is something I've been striving for over the last few years. Yeah.
0: Yeah, it seems like you're
1: finding it. Especially since I grew up doing competitions where it was very like you sing the right notes and the right rhythms and the right dynamics, and then you might win first place.
0: Yeah, right.
1: And now I'm like, okay, it's not about any of that.
0: Good.

0: these contests that you were in as a young person. Is he from the Royal Academy, right?
1: Was Royal it? Conservatory.
0: The Royal
1: yeah.
0: Conservatory.
1: Yeah,
0: so was there a lot of, was that a pretty stiff arrangement there?
1: Yes. Well, so there's two different things that I did growing up. Canada's got really good music programming and really good music education. And the program that I grew up taking exams from has actually come to the United States, and I now have students who do this program, and it's a graded music program, and every year you study a certain amount of songs, you study a certain amount of skills, like sight singing, interval singing, that's a fancy word for the space between two notes, rhythm, clapbacks, and

you. We would like to thank Vanessa Davis and the Whiskey Jacks for being with us this evening. Thanks to our volunteers.

0: for their help with our production each week. We give a very special thanks to Becky Alfrey, who's in the audience tonight, for her work with our social media. And the photography of Nick Lazaroff. And thank you all for listening to our webcast, watching us on Facebook Live tonight, and those listening to us on the Red Barn Network of stations.
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0: Red Barn Radio would like to thank Vanessa, Seth, Brad, and Daniel for being with us tonight. 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We'll be here again on this station next week at this same time as we celebrate the music and artists of this Kentucky region. 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
2: When I first came on, I was like, what is this? It's like a cheap Jeopardy. What is this?
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Good evening to you all. I'm Bradford Becker. Welcome to Red Barn Radio. And we continue on this evening in our 23rd year of broadcasting with episode number 892. Acoustic adventurers, stillhouse junkies explore the worlds between roots, bluegrass, Texas swing, blues, and rock. We love how their musical interplay brings surprise and energy to their intricately composed original tunes. Based in the southwestern Colorado town of Durango, the trio consists of founder Fred Kozak on guitar and mandolin, longtime member Alyssa Wolf on fiddle, and Jeanette Adams on upright bass. Formed in 2017, Stillhouse Junkies plans to release their fourth album in early 2025. They released a single called Lord Have Mercy only weeks ago. Welcome back to Red Barn Radio, Stillhouse Junkies.

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1: 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They were twice Telluride contest finalists and also showcased at 2 years of IBMA's World of Bluegrass. Stillhouse Junkies performed at numerous festivals that acoustic players work toward over the course of a career. I'm talking about stages like Merlefest and Grey Fox and Telluride. It's been a pleasure for us to watch these players grow and develop their craft and their fan base. A pleasure indeed to be part of their success story. Let's get back to some music with Stillhouse Junkies.

0: Fred, you moved to Durango from the Northeast, what, 9-ish years ago, 8-ish years ago?
1: Yeah, 2016, I moved from Boston, actually.
0: From Boston?
1: Yep. I was living in Boston for almost 10 years.
0: Okay. And, what were you doing there?
1: I was teaching high school, actually. Playing some music on the side, but was not teaching music. I was teaching Chinese, actually, and came to the end of my that particular chapter and wanted to do something different, and I knew I wanted to live out west somewhere. So
0: how did you happen to study Chinese and decide to sort of take that direction in your life?
1: I studied it in college. I've always been into languages and just really enjoyed it, and ended up living in China for a while in college. And then when I came back to the U.S. at that moment, this was like 2000, what would this have been, five, I guess. Mm-hmm. A lot of schools were starting Mandarin programs. Like, Chinese was kind of the hot new language of the moment for business, and a lot of schools were jumping on board. So I found an independent school position and ended up doing that for 12 years.

0: What precipitated this decision for you to make a change, and especially not only a change of career teaching to a change in geography?
1: I've always loved the mountains, and I was spending a lot of my weekends going up to Vermont and New Hampshire and Maine to ride bikes and ski. But the problem with doing that when you live in Boston is a lot of other people have the same idea.
0: They do, don't
1: everybody
0: they?
1: Pretty much works the same hours. So, you know, Friday afternoon, it can be kind of a nightmare on 93 trying to get out of town. And
0: well, they're also coming from New York.
1: Yeah, coming
0: it's
1: from New
0: like
1: York,
0: Boston,
1: and there's this exodus,
0: right?
1: And Colorado's got fewer people, more space, bigger mountains, all the things that I wanted to try out for a while, and Durango was a little bit of a random, just dart at the map kind of moment for me. Yeah, I just went to visit a friend and liked the town a lot, and the area is really, really cool. It's a kind of part desert, part mountains, and river goes through town, and I just love the vibe of the place, and there's a good music scene. We have a little local bluegrass festival that we just played a couple weeks ago, called the Bluegrass Meltdown, and shout out to any Meltdown folks listening. But yeah, just really kind of felt like that was the right spot for me, and met Alyssa less than a month after I moved to town.
0: So. Oh, wow. That's fortunate for both of you. When you moved there, were you intent upon playing music as a vocation at that point in time, or doing something else and playing music when you had time?
1: I was not as such, but I was open to the idea. I didn't really have a plan. I knew I didn't want to teach anymore, and I did what I did when I moved to Boston to find friends, which is to find the bluegrass jam and start going every week, and I met a ton of people I'm still friends with. I met Alyssa at one of the jams. This band kind of germinated at one of the jams, and so that was my strategy for making some friends in a place where I had no connections.
0: Yeah.
1: And it worked out.
2: Looks like I'm going.

0: Wow, that was athletic.
1: I'm sweating.
2: A journey.
0: Are you Alyssa or Alisa? So, did you make up the fiddle on your own? Did Fred say, "Hey, I want you to go"? How's that work?
2: That was definitely.
1: I came up with that part. There are a lot of parts where Fred will hear something and have me try it. That particular piece of the improv I wrote.
3: That's the 16th.
0: It's really important in the song.
1: Thanks. Yeah. It felt natural, and having Jeanette in the band has been great too, because she's classically trained as well. So we get to do a lot of bow work together, which has been
3: a big treat.
1: Big bow nerds, really.
3: We love a bow. Yeah.
2: Here I am with the pick and frets. Yeah, right. Taking the easy way out.
3: Exactly.

0: You and your mom ever played together?
1: Yeah, we've never had a band, like a formal band or anything, but we've jammed a lot, played a lot of music together, and I have sat in with her bands before over the years, various bands.
0: What kind of bands does she play in? Acoustic bands?
1: Yeah, string bands. Kind of grassy, folky. That was my introduction to all this stuff.
0: What a neat relationship to have with your mom.
1: Mm-hmm. Got all of this exposure that my mom never pressured me into having to like it or anything, but she showed it to me and gave me the tools to pursue it.
0: Yeah.

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Red Barn Radio, Roots Music, Southern Style. 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

Welcome back. This is Red Barn Radio, recorded live from the Arts Place Performance Hall in Lexington, Kentucky. 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

0: where was the place where you grew up?
1: My mom got into bluegrass in the late 90s after my parents split up, and she took me to a festival. I grew up in northwestern Connecticut at a boarding school, the Hotchkiss School that my dad taught at. And a festival that at the time was really close. They moved a little further away, called Gray Fox Bluegrass Festival.
0: Oh, yeah.
2: Shout out to Gray Fox.
1: Which is one of our favorite festivals. But I went, yeah, a couple times before I even really knew what I was getting myself into and before I really knew the instrumentation. And I was into music, but not that kind of music.
0: What are some of your earliest memories of Gray Fox? You know, who'd you see that made you, that just had you agape?
1: Del McCurry. Uh-huh. I did get to see John Hartford play.
0: Oh, that's neat.
1: I got to see Daryl Scott and Tim O'Brien were touring Real Time, which is one of my favorite records ever.
0: Great record.
1: They did a duo set. I saw Jerry Douglas did a set with Chris Thiele. And the workshops, I don't know, when we've been at the festival playing it, we haven't had a chance to really do a ton of workshop stuff, but they had these incredible workshops where they would just put these heavyweight players together, and, you know, they have a mandolin workshop with, you know, Mike Marshall and David Grisman and Chris Thiele and, you know, Ronnie McCurry, and you get to sit there and just kind of watch them jam. And again, not really knowing the music that well, but knowing that it was cool, and coming from rock and coming from learning some kind of funk and fusion stuff, it was different, I guess. And my mom started learning mandolin, and she had a acoustic guitar. My mom is tuned in, I'm assuming. She was very open to letting me pick up her guitar and mess around, and bought me my first electric guitar, and with no pressure. She never made me feel pressure to learn, but I think she could tell it was something I would maybe take to a little bit. And just through kind of my friend group, played some music in high school in a couple bands, and then didn't really get into bluegrass until college and after college. But whenever I was home, my mom had a whole crew of friends that she would jam with on the weekends, and I would go and attempt to jam along, not really knowing the repertoire at all, but, you know, just trying to develop my ear. And that's where I sort of got exposed the most, I guess, and learned a lot of the fiddle tunes and a lot of the standard songs that you would run into in jams at festivals and things like that.

0: When you got to Colorado, did you show up there with a big cache of songs all ready to roll out for some players?
1: When I moved to Durango in late 2016, I had never written a song before, and I had tried, but I came up empty every time and just get frustrated and talked to friends who wrote, and they gave me advice, and I just never could get out of the blocks. In the first 2 weeks of living in Durango, I wrote a song and brought it to a group that I was playing with Alyssa, a short-lived band. I think we played one show called Alpen Rising. And someone came up after and was like, what was that song you did? That was cool. And I was like, oh, all right. You know, and it was like, okay, I kind of like the floodgates opened a little bit, and I felt like, you know, gave myself permission to write. I don't know what was blocking me, but I have not had a problem since then writing. But pre-Durango, I had zero original compositions of any kind.
0: So all of the songs you've written have come from a geography other than the geography where you grew up.
1: Exactly. And I mean, I think a lot of writers probably have this experience. If you start writing when you're older, in your 30s, or, you know, for me, I was mid-30s when I moved to Durango, and you know, you have a lot to draw off of, and you've listened to a lot more music than you had when you were 20. So, you know, I had a better sense, I think, of like, that is a bad lyric. Like, I'm not going to include that in the finished version of the song. Still have some stuff that I'm not totally sure about, but my kind of compass is maybe a little more calibrated than it would have been if I started a long time before that. So. Huh.

0: Jeanette, is that an old instrument?
1: No, 2008 Christopher. If you're a big bass nerd, those are like Chinese-made factory basses. But they're set up really well. I love this instrument. I've had it since I was like 18. My family and friends and everybody and myself working jobs in high school like pitched it all together. We like bought it when I was graduating high school so I could go to music school. I went to music conservatory at Lawrence University in Appleton, Wisconsin. I went to school for a classical performance degree on the double bass, which is very specific, but I'm using it, so it was money well spent, I guess. I guess initially I have been playing in like orchestra class since I was like 10 years old when I started playing the bass. I mean, I didn't really intend anything. It was just a big joke at the time where I was just like wanting to hang out with my friend Samantha, who was playing violin in this class. And I'm like, I had no idea what any of the instruments were. I remember bringing home the permission slip and my dad's like, oh, you know, the violin's like this and, you know, the cello, you sit down and the bass is kind of big and weird. And I was just like, yes, that's what I want. That's the one for me.

0: something special that classically trained players bring to sort of the way that you all do your music?
1: Definitely. I mean, Fred writes fairly complex music.
0: Yeah,
1: and
0: he does.
1: Having a classical foundation definitely gives the two of us an advantage in terms of writing parts and coming up with things that really complement what he writes. I think without trying, I use a lot of my classical background because it's just sort of in me, and once you're in it, you can't get out. It's one of those things you can try to get out of your playing, but it will always be there. Yeah, I think it definitely caters towards this band specifically. I feel really grateful I have the foundation that I have.
0: When I listen to the music, it doesn't necessarily feel like the skeleton of the song is as complex as the pieces that tie it together. You know, the transition between verses and the way you end your songs, the way you begin them, it's very specific. And
1: mm-hmm. Yeah, sometimes I come up with motifs that may resemble other things, and I don't even know.
0: Oh, yeah, right.
1: So,
0: right.
1: You know.
0: Not to suggest there was any copying going on. It's just that there was an idea there that everybody loves, but you guys took it and just made it into something very much still us.
1: Yeah, we call that junkifying.
0: Junkifying.
1: Yep. Take things and we junkify them.
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1: Yes,
2: junkify.
1: It's a word now.

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0: Coming up, our panelists regret buying something they saw on TV. 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
5: 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From NPR and WBEZ Chicago, this is Wait, Wait, Don't Tell Me, the NPR News Quiz. I'm Alzo Slade. We're playing this week with Adam Burke, Shantira Jackson, and Sam Rocha. And here again is your host at the Studebaker Theater in Chicago, Illinois, Peter Sagal.
6: Thank you, Alzo. Thank you, everybody. Thank you all.
0: Right now, it's time for the Wait, Wait, Don't Tell Me Bluff the Listener game. Call 1-888-WAIT-WAIT to play our game on the air. Hi, you are on Wait, Wait, Don't Tell Me.
7: Howdy.
0: Howdy. Who's this?
7: This is Christopher Richard from Chicago, Illinois.
0: Hey! Where do you live? Are you close by? We could wait and you can come down and we'll do this in person.
7: I know, it'd be nice, but I'm way up north in Rogers Park.
0: Oh, okay. Well, what do you do in the greatest city in the world?
7: I am a singer and voice teacher.
0: No, really? That is great.
7: Yeah.
0: Let me ask
7: yeah.
0: you something. And yeah. I'm asking for myself.
7: Mm.
0: Is there anybody who sings so badly, naturally, that you simply could never help them learn to do it correctly?
7: No, I think everybody can sing well. Just with a little love and training.
8: That really split the room. Did you notice
0: that? Yeah, I did that, yeah.
8: Half of the people in here were like, no, they can't.
0: I was tempted to try to prove you wrong, but these people are having a good time. Why ruin it? Well, it's very nice to have you on the show, Christopher. You're going to play our game in which you have to tell truth from fiction. Alzo, what's Christopher's topic?
5: As seen on TV. Unfortunately.
0: So many things can go wrong when you buy something that's advertised on TV. I ordered a scrub daddy, but it was no more emotionally available than my regular daddy.
7: Yeah.
0: Well, this week, television retail giant QVC sold something that required a pretty major apology. Our panelists are going to tell you about it. Pick the real one and get the waiter of your choice in your voicemail. Are you ready to play?
7: All right.
0: Let's hear first from Shantira Jackson.
9: We are currently in the thick of fall wedding season, so the QVC channel, aka Quality, Value, and Convenience, decided to offer a special flower bouquet called the Fall Explosion. The thought being that if you can't make it to a wedding in person, you can still have a blast celebrating the newlyweds by sending them a gift chock full of dahlias, marigolds, and other fall favorites. Each bouquet was meant to knock your socks off. The problem is that all of the delivery people were given a script to recite upon arrival, showing up announcing, "Hey, I got a special explosion in the box for the bride-to-be." With one delivery guy going as far as saying, "Be careful when you open that, it's the bomb." Needless to say, there were many reports of potential bomb threats throughout suburban neighborhoods. The head honchos at QVC quickly issued an apology, stating that when it comes to flowers, sometimes they get it wrong. And to make it up to customers that were affected, they promised that if you call right now in the next 10 minutes, you can get two pairs of jeggings for the price of one.
0: The fall flower explosion freaks out some of its recipients. Your next QV apology comes from Adam Burke.
10: Time was when Halloween decorations were simple. Cute cobwebs made from asbestos and real spiders. But there's been a recent escalation in over-the-top ghostly decor, whether it's giant anatomically correct skeletons or one of those life-size motion-activated animatronics, which have literally scared the crap out of me. But the latest decoration innovation is less creepy and more, well, creepy. Meet Jabberin' Jack, an animated talking pumpkin that spits out 40 seasonally themed quips and different scary songs at passersby. But according to a woman on TikTok, one tune hidden in Jack's repertoire gave her the wrong kind of shivers. The pumpkin starts by explaining how this villainous facade is just because I'm shy. Come closer. Before he tells you he'll spoil you with my roasted pumpkin seeds, and asks, "How would you like to scream all night?" Apart from being the only recorded instance of a white lady objecting to something pumpkin-related and spicy, the saucy squashy serenade have generated many complaints, prompting apologies from both manufacturer Mindscope and TV retailer QVC. NPR reached out to Jabberin' Jack for comment, but his response isn't suitable for broadcast.
0: Jabberin' Jack, the dirty singing pumpkin. Your last home shopping sorry comes from Sam Rocha.
11: When Shirley Robinson saw blouses for sale during the 10th hour of her QVC marathon, she knew she had to have one. So she used her cell phone to call the number on the screen. Then her house phone rang. She went to pick it up, and she was on the other side. After a full minute of going, "Hello, this is Shirley. No, this is Shirley. I want to buy that blouse. No, I want to buy that blouse." She realized that QVC had projected her phone number on the screen. QVC blamed it on a graphics department error, saying the number was right, but the font made the sixes look like fives, confirming, as we'd all feared, that Pacifico brushstroke is simply too whimsical for a professional setting. For the rest of the day, Shirley fielded calls from people trying to buy a blouse. At first, she was annoyed, and then she saw it as a business opportunity. QVC has since apologized for the mix-up, but not before Shirley sold her entire wardrobe.
0: All right, these are your choices from Shantira, the poorly marketed fall explosion floral bouquet, from Adam Burke, the dirty singing pumpkin Jabberin' Jack, or from Sam, because they posted a woman's home phone number as the number to order, she ended up calling herself to buy a blouse. Which of these is the real story of a mistake on a home shopping channel?
7: I feel like I want to go with the pumpkin.
0: Okay.
7: Yeah.
0: All right. You're gonna go.
7: I think we're gonna go with the pumpkin.
0: You're gonna go with the pumpkin. Great. Well, to bring you the real story, well, what can I say? Listen to this.
12: How would you like to scream all night? I'll fill you right.
0: That was
5: scary.
0: Jabberin' Jack itself. The pumpkin sold on QVC, singing its freaky little song. Congratulations, Christopher. You got it right. You earned a point for Adam just for telling the truth. You've won our prize, the voice of your choice, in your voicemail. Thank you so much for playing with us today.
7: Thank you so much. It's been really fun.
0: It's been great, Christopher. Thank you.
13: I'm sorry. So sorry.
0: And now the game we call Not My Job. A handful of authors, of course, have won a Pulitzer Prize, but as far as we know, there is only one winner who can say their novel is the reason Dua Lipa met her husband. That author is Hernan Diaz, whose new novel, Ply, is out this month, and he joins us now. Hernan Diaz, welcome to Wait, Wait, Don't Tell Me. So obviously we're going to start with this. It is true, in fact, that Dua Lipa first bonded with her now husband over your book, Trust, right?
14: It is true. I think it's actually one of the first pictures they exchanged was the cover of the book.
0: Because she's well known for her literary enthusiasm, this guy who she had never said, oh, Dua Lipa, what are you reading? And she said, Trust, and he said, me too, and off they went. But the question
14: I think the line was, oh, we're on the same page.
5: That's some sexy talk right there.
0: Oh, that is.
14: I heard it from the man himself, and you know, as a writer, I'm now married, but I was kind of jealous.
0: Yeah. Oh, sure. Yeah, sure. I mean, okay, so they bonded over over your book, but are you sure they both liked it?
14: There is nothing that brings people more closely together than dislikes.
0: There you are. It's true. Either way, you're happy.
5: They bought right? the book.
0: Yeah, it's true. I read this amazing story that I had not known about how your first book came to be published, which is that you sent it to a small press nonprofit in Minneapolis that was basically running a contest, submit your manuscript and we'll publish the one we like best? Was it like that?
14: Yeah, that's pretty close. I've been writing my entire life, but I had an extremely hard time getting published. I was published in my late 40s. I was already completely bald. And
0: I'm sorry, what's wrong with that?
5: He's saying there's hope for your next book.
0: Thank you. And it was true that the genius could only emerge once there was no hair in the way.
14: Exactly.
0: So anyway, go on.
14: Yeah, so this independent publisher had one day a year of open submissions. I, needless to say, did not have an agent, but I was ready, and I think they capped it at 600 or 800 submissions, which only took a matter of hours, you know, to reach that limit. And I was ready that morning and sent it. And on 4th of July weekend, I heard back from the publisher and they wanted to publish the book, which was In the Distance, which is not my first novel. I have drawers full of manuscripts, but that was the one that got published first.
0: Wow. Yeah. And so, and people may know that your first published novel was a finalist for the Pulitzer Prize, which is quite extraordinary for a first novel. And one, I always like asking this of authors who struggle for a long time before they were finally discovered for their talent. Do you ever run into the many people who like turned you down and sent you rejection notes, you know, and sort of smile in a winning way?
14: I do. My favorite moment is when they go, so very nice to meet you. Yeah. And I go, actually, we've already met.
0: I wonder, though, since you were able to pursue your art with such passion for what you were doing in isolation just for yourself, is it actually harder now that you're an award-winning, acclaimed novelist who everybody expects great things from?
14: Parts of it are harder, but I also know the other side of this, of writing in complete solitude, in this kind of solipsistic madness of and keeping going despite the world telling you to please stop. And I think I prefer these challenges to the ones I had before.
0: We also read that for all of this writing, including all those novels that didn't get published and now the novels that have been published to acclaim, you have used the same pen for 20 years?
14: This pen?
0: That pen!
14: It's here, yes. An old professor of mine gave it to me I want to say almost 30 years ago now. I'm 52, so maybe a little less, actually. But yeah, it's still this pen.
0: What would happen if you lost it?
14: So much RAM in my head is devoted to the pen of and to that question, what would happen if I lost it? I think I would move over to my second favorite pen, which is, do you guys know, I don't have one in the proximity, do you guys know those big pens with four colors?
0: Oh, yeah. I grew up with that.
14: I think that is the most the human race is capable of.
0: Right.
14: When we invented that pen, and I love those.
0: That might help your art, because you'd be like, well, this character's getting angry. I guess I'm changing to red. I have one more question for you before we get to our game, and that's, as I indicated, one of the things that makes you stand out, I think, as an author of literary fiction is how different your books are. So your first published novel, In the Distance, is a Western, or it's set in the Western United States in those days. As I said, Trust is early 20th century New York financiers in Europe. Ply, set in the far future, very sort of science fiction-y, speculative. What's your next genre? Have you considered, for example, romantasy?
14: It's gonna have so many dragons, Peter.
10: That's just a good title, So Many Dragons.
0: Yes. All right, hear me out. Dragons, but they play hockey and...
10: Actually heated rivalry.
0: Exactly. Well, Hernan Diaz, it is an absolute pleasure to talk to you. And we have invited you here to play a game we're calling...
5: You wrote Ply, but what do you know about Two Ply?
0: Yes, your novel is a single ply. We're going to ask you about something that, if you can afford it, comes in two ply toilet paper.
14: I am determined to lose.
0: All right. I think for a writer of your dignity and seriousness, there really is no other acceptable choice. But we are going to ask you three questions about toilet paper. Get two of those questions right. You win a prize for one of our listeners. Also, who is Hernan Diaz playing for?
5: Pete Schwartz of Forest Park, Illinois.
0: That's not far from here, so here we go. Here's your first question. Toilet paper really took off in the United States over the last 150 years or so. In fact, it was very important for the rise of Sears Roebuck Company. How so? Was it A, their first wildly successful product was, quote, Sears cotton spools for your stool? B, the founder of the company, Richard Sears, was using an envelope as TP and said to himself, well, why not mail everything? Or C, their famous catalogs were widely prized as toilet paper.
14: I'm going to go with A.
0: You're going to go with A. Sears, remember, he said he wanted to get it wrong. And I'm going to honor that. Your choice is A. I'm afraid it was C, in fact. In fact, so many people used it as toilet paper that when they went in the 30s from plain paper to glossy, thousands of people wrote in to complain. Here's your second question. The Northern Tissue Company, back in 1935, started advertising their new innovation in the space. Toilet paper that was what? A, ethically sourced. B, lovingly abrasive. Or C, splinter-free?
14: Again, A.
0: It was, in fact, C, splinter-free. Last question. Some people are serious about their toilet paper, including which of these? A, the late drug lord Pablo Escobar, who had his woven from silk by a private seamstress. B, the New York Jets, who ahead of an NFL game in London shipped over 350 rolls of toilet paper for the team's use. Or C, Canadian Prime Minister Mark Carney, who is required by law to use both toilet paper and papier toilette every time.
14: I'm going to stick with A.
0: You're going to stick with A. No, the real answer was B. The New York Jets, they have been told the British toilet paper was really thin, so they brought their own. Also, How did one of the leading literary lights of our time do in our quiz?
5: He preserves his dignity by doing terribly. 0 out of 0.
0: I think, honest to God, I honestly think that if you had gotten any of those right, I would have been a little disappointed. So I congratulate you on maintaining your reputation.
14: Thank you. I'll fail again. I'll fail better.
0: Hernan Diaz is the Pulitzer Prize-winning author of Trust, his new book, Ply. 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Hernan Diaz, thank you so much for joining us on Wait, Wait, Don't Tell Me. What a pleasure to talk to you.
14: Thank you.
0: Thank you so much. Take care. In just a minute, Alzo tells you about the most stressful way to relax. That's in our Listener Limerick Challenge. Call 1-888-WAIT-WAIT to join us on the air. We'll be back in a minute with more of Wait, Wait, Don't Tell Me from NPR.
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5: 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From NPR and WBEZ Chicago, this is Wait, Wait, Don't Tell Me, the NPR News Quiz. I'm Alzo Slade. We're playing this week with Adam Burke, Sam Rocha, and Shantira Jackson. And here again is your host at the Studebaker Theater in Chicago, Illinois, Peter Sagal.
0: Thank you, Alzo. In just a minute, well, Alzo kept begging us to read some limericks, and so we finally said, fine. That's our Listener Limerick Challenge coming up. If you'd like to play, give us a call at 1-888-WAIT-WAIT. That's 1-888-924-8924. But right now, panel, it is time for you to answer some questions from this week's news. Shantira, a new movie has thousands of people theorizing that rather than being enemies, as we have always thought, who might actually be lovers?
9: The whales and the people with the yachts.
0: Really? You're thinking about the orcas and the yachts there?
9: Yeah.
0: Yeah.
9: Oh,
0: wow.
9: They really love each other.
8: I didn't realize how horny Moby Dick was.
9: It's right in the title.
0: No, like I said, this is...
9: It's telling you exactly what's
8: when
9: going on.
8: When he says, I stab at thee, he was talking about
0: exactly.
8: Something entirely different.
9: I'll take a hint.
0: You'll take a hint. Well, when you think about it, meep meep could mean I'm yours.
9: Oh, Roadrunner and Coyote.
0: Exactly.
9: They're lovers.
0: Right. They could have a thing for each other. Yeah. The theory is that behind their long feud is repressed desire.
9: Mm.
0: It makes sense. We all know somebody whose love language is anvils. So this new movie is out, Coyote versus Acme, and these old characters are back in the news, and there are thousands of videos speculating about their secret romance on TikTok. This is a fan theory that makes you realize, boy, we are so hungry for heated rivalry season 2.
9: I've seen this, yeah. It's based on, if you watch those old cartoons, that the Roadrunner never actually hurts Coyote.
0: Right.
9: It's Acme that's always hurting him.
0: Right.
9: So it's just kind of like watching. It's like if your boyfriend's on Jackass and you just kind of watch it.
0: Yeah.
9: Like, it's like, look what he's doing.
0: You mean the Roadrunner could stop this madness at any time.
9: Yeah, but he's just like, ooh, look at my boy jump off a bridge.
5: I mean, I think Wile E. Coyote is a tech billionaire. Like, he can't be chasing the Roadrunner for an actual meal because there ain't no meat on his bones.
10: I think he's a tech billionaire because he's warning us that these machines are going to
5: kill us.
10: And we don't listen to him.
0: Yeah. Sam, according to some doctors and dermatologists, who are also doctors, in the shower, after you wash yourself, you should then do what? Yes.
11: You should throw away the loofah.
0: No, in fact, you should not throw it away because they want you to.
11: They want you to.
9: Get a clue.
11: Clue.
9: Yeah.
11: They want you to get a clue.
0: This might be. This study might be have been funded by Big Body Wash. Because they want you to do what after you've washed yourself?
11: Wash yourself a second time.
0: You do. Yes.
11: Okay.
0: You got it.
11: Well,
0: you got there eventually. We are now told that we need to wash ourselves in the shower completely twice in order to thoroughly clean and nourish your skin. Experts now recommend double cleansing. Think of your body, if you will, like a dirty Tupperware. You can scrub and rinse once, but the essence of marinara remains.
9: I think this is good. I've been to middle school. They need to do it twice.
0: Yeah, exactly.
10: Yeah. All right. I'll allow a middle school caveat.
9: Yeah, they need to do it twice because when I was there, I don't think they were really doing it once.
0: If you want to know, the idea is that while the first cleanse removes sweat, sunscreen, and odor, the second, quote, restores moisture, supports the skin barrier, or delivers an active ingredient.
10: Wait, what's the active ingredient it develops?
0: If there is an active ingredient in the soap.
10: Oh, is it?
0: Yeah, exactly. That's the active ingredient.
9: Well, if that's in the soap, we're going to have to wash ourselves 3 times.
0: Exactly. Just imagining the bottle now with more

0: Coming up, it's Lightning Fill in the Blank, but first it's the game where you have to listen for the rhyme. If you'd like to play on air, call or leave a message at 1-888-WAIT-WAIT. That's 1-888-924-8924. You can see us most weeks right here at the Studebaker Theater in downtown Chicago in the Fine Arts Building. And catch us on the road. We'll be in Omaha, Nebraska next week and in Kalamazoo, Michigan on October 22nd. For tickets and information to all our live events, go to nprpresents.org. Hi, you're on Wait, Wait, Don't Tell Me.
1: Hi, Peter. This is Mary calling from Rio Rancho, New Mexico.
0: Oh, wow. I love hearing about New Mexico because it's one of the two states in these United States I've never been to. But I assume everyone in New Mexico is always outside wearing lots of turquoise.
1: Yes, there is a lot of turquoise. And when it's not 99 degrees and super hot out, we are outside quite a bit. It is at about 6,000 feet where I'm at, so we have pretty cold winters and hot summers, but there are roadrunners, coyotes, rattlesnakes, lots of wildlife.
2: Are they in love?
1: I haven't seen them together, but I'm waiting for that Acme truck to pull up and see what happens.
0: Well, Mary, welcome to the show. Alzo Slate is going to read for you three limericks with the last word or phrase missing. Your job, of course, try to figure out what that last word or phrase might be. Do that two times out of three. You will be a winner. Ready to go?
1: I'm ready.
0: Here's your first limerick.
3: Our park's concert is not a loud riot. It's more zen, and it's free. You should try it. When you've listened to Moss, you have no hearing loss. Our huge concerts is hours of...
1: Quiet,
0: yes. The Festival of Nature Listening is starting in Finland next month. And that's where you can go and stand in a field and hear the sweet sounds of wind and maybe, if you pay for the VIP seats, birds. They're calling it Quietcella. Which is nice. But it sounds like what you'd say to a drunk person who needs to go to sleep after Coachella. Like, shh, it's time for Quietcella.
4: So it's the one concert where instead of someone yelling out, free bird, they're like, three birds.
0: Yes, exactly.
3: And then somebody's yelling, shut up.
4: Yeah, nothing says concert like being shushed. Yeah.
0: Here is your next limerick.
3: In Medoc, as we run past some cloisters, our snacks leave us clammy and moister. The way we refuel is borderline cruel. The pit stops serve red wine and...
1: Oysters?
0: Yes, oysters. Like every marathon, the Marathon de Chateau de Médoc in France has hydration.

0: Good. Here is your last limerick.
1: The loud buzz fills some folks with unease, and the pollen cloud might make them sneeze. This farmhouse day spa has a hive as its draw. I'm relaxing on thousands of
2: bees.
0: Yes, bees. Bees, yes. The bee bed is a new state-of-the-art therapy tool where the patient lies down on a bed that has inside it as many as 600,000 bees. The idea is that the buzzing of all those bees is therapeutic and relaxing. You know, like that relaxing sleep you get right after you realize there's one fly in your room.
3: Can we just lay down and listen to Beyonce? Feels like a better deal.
4: I don't understand. Why is this supposed to be therapeutic?
0: Because the true story is the guy who invented this was going through a hard time himself, and he was out in the garden, and he was listening to the bees, and he realized he listened to the bzzz, and it just made him feel better.
3: So what makes him feel better is to capture a bunch of bees from their home and lay on them?
0: Yeah.
1: Well, it's the hum from the bees.
4: Yeah, no, it's the sound. Yeah, because we humans famously haven't figured out a way to replicate sound. So.
0: Yeah.
1: Well, we do it in the country with a box fan, and it's much cheaper.
0: Also, how did Mary do in our quiz?
1: Mary's a winner. 3 out of 3. Congratulations.
0: Thank you so much, Mary, for playing, and well done.
2: Thank you. This has been so much fun. Dream come true.
0: It was fun to have you.
2: Thanks.
0: Take care.
2: Again. What's the buzz? Tell me what's happening. What's the buzz? Tell me what's happening. What's the buzz?
0: Tell me what's happening. What's the buzz? Tell me what's happening. What's the buzz? Now on to our final game, Lightning Fill in the Blank. Each of our players will have 60 seconds in which to answer as many fill-in-the-blank questions as they can. Each correct answer now worth 2 points. Alzo, can you give us the scores?
1: Of course. Sam has 3. Shantira has 3. And Adam has 3.
0: All right. Well, it's a tie, so whoever does best will win the game. I'm going to arbitrarily pick Shantira to go first. Here we go. The clock will start when I begin your first question. Fill in the blank. On Tuesday, Representative Thomas Massey called for a vote to impeach Secretary of Defense blank.
3: I don't know right now. James Madison.
4: it's a little late.
0: Yeah. Pete Hegseth. For the first time in 3 years, the Federal Reserve voted to raise blanks.
3: Interest rates.
0: Right. On Wednesday, blank said she had not decided whether to run for president again in 2028.
3: Kamala?
0: Right. The city of Minneapolis voted to allow driverless cars in their city, but on the condition that they have a blank.
3: Driver.
0: Right. On Tuesday, NASA powered up their new blank for the first time.
3: Rover?
0: No, space telescope. On Tuesday, health officials warned that blanks carrying dengue fever had reached parts of Florida.
3: Mosquitoes?
0: Right. This week, a zoo in the UK apologized after their website listed a children's tour of the zoo's dangerous animals as blank.
3: Safe.
0: No, as, quote, a child predator tour.
4: Technically.
0: All right, all right. So they received a lot of complaints, and the zoo apologized. They explained there was an issue with their automated ticketing system, which adds the word child to any ticket purchased for kids 12 and under. And they quickly fixed the name of their very popular predator tour. But they really need to be in that lookout for that one guy who demanded a refund. Alzo, how did Shantira do in our quiz?
1: She got 4 right for 8 more points, total of 11, and the lead.
0: All right.
3: It's good to be winning for now.
0: Sam, are you ready to do this?
5: Give us
0: a try.
5: Ready.
0: Here we go,
5: yes.
0: Sam. You're up next. Fill in the blank. According to new data, Arctic glaciers have lost 12 trillion tons of blank in the past 50 years.
5: Ice caps.
0: Yes, ice. Amid tensions with the U.S., the EU suggested that blank could become the bloc's first so-called associate member.
5: Dua Lipa.
0: We might go for that. It's Canada. This week, a teacher from Slovakia leading a high school tour in France dealt with a group of noisy students by blanking.
5: Putting them on a leash.
0: No, by leaving them in France and going back to Slovakia. Citing the state's opposition to their merger with Warner Brothers, blank threatened to leave California for Tennessee.
5: Paramount.
0: Yes, in a pre-recorded video, beloved musician blank posthumously accepted a Lifetime Achievement Award from the Americana Music Association.
5: Dolly Parton.
0: Right.

0: This week, a man in Germany was busted after he made $50,000 by blanking.
1: Mooning.
0: No, by recycling a single bottle 177,451 times.
2: Wow.
0: He used a bit of ingenious engineering and a lot of free time, and a German man found a way to deposit one single bottle into a deposit acceptance machine almost 200,000 times, getting him around $50,000. Even the judge was impressed, noting that the man must have, quote, done nothing else every day other than attend to this machine. I guess the compliment takes the edge off a conviction, because the judge is like, well, man, mad props. Also, how did Sam do on our quiz?
3: She got 3 right for 6 more points, total of 9. Mm-hmm. Shantira's still in the lead.
0: Okay. Yes. How many, then, does Adam need to win?
3: 4 to tie, 5 to win.
0: All right, here we go, Adam. This is for the game. After he removed Macklemore from his tour for speaking in support of Palestine, blank also dropped out of Ed Sheeran's tour.
4: Several other supporting
0: bands. Yes, every other band in the tour, including his own backup band. On Tuesday, the House again voted to limit blank's war powers in Iran.
4: The president?
0: Yeah, Donald Trump's. This week, Pennsylvania asked the CDC for help containing their blank outbreak.
4: Measles?
0: Right. According to a new study, 80% of people in China use blank at least once a week.
4: AI?
0: Yes. This week, Frito-Lay came forward and stated that the singular of Doritos is blank.
4: Doritos?
0: Yes. As in, I'm not too hungry. I'm just going to eat one Doritos. On Thursday, a NASA spacecraft discovered a new crater on the blank.
4: The moon.
0: Right. On Monday, Matthew Rhys made history by winning 2 blank awards for best actor in one night.
4: Emmy.
0: Right. This week, convicted criminals in Berlin were able to remain free for a little longer because the government had forgotten to blank.
4: Had forgotten to repaint their cells?
0: No, they had forgotten to buy more of the little yellow envelopes they used to send out summonses. For weeks, Berlin's judicial system has been short on yellow envelopes, so it wasn't able to send out the notices that tell convicted felons when to report to prison. This is a very German story. Also, did Adam do well enough to win?
3: Yes, he did. He got 7 right for 14 more points, total of 17. And he is the winner.
0: Coming up, our panelists predict what are restaurants going to do to bring people back to brunch. But first, let me tell you that support for NPR comes from NPR stations and Subaru. 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Doug Berman, benevolent overlord. Philip Goedeker writes our limericks. Our public address announcer is Paul Friedman. Our ops manager is Jasira Vardak. 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B.J. Lederman composed our theme. Our program is produced by Jennifer Mills, Miles Dornbos, and Lillian King. Special thanks this week to Mohanan El-Sheikhi, Janie Hoffman, and Dom Banas. Peter Gwynn is our Peter curator. Emma Choi is our Vibe curator. Technical direction is from Lorna White. Our CFO is Colin Miller. Our production manager, that's Robert Newhouse. Our senior producer is Ian Chillog, and the executive producer of Wait, Wait, Don't Tell Me is Mike Danforth. Now, panel, what will restaurants do to get people back? Shantira Jackson.
5: Take protein out of everything. Back to empty calories.
0: Sam Rocha.
6: Instead of bottomless mimosas, you just have one mimosa you really have to make count.
0: And Adam Burke.
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0: Thank you so much, Alzo Slade. Thanks also to Shantira Jackson, Adam Burke, Sam Rocha. Thanks to our fabulous audience here at the Studebaker Theater. Thanks to all of you for listening wherever you may be. I'm Peter Sagal. We'll see you next week in Omaha, Nebraska. 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
10: I used to live in Colorado. I would go hiking in the mountains, walking along the trails. It was the most beautiful place I've ever lived. And I have this feeling of, I know that I'm appreciating this the most that I can, and still I know that it's going to go away. It was almost like a homesickness for a place that I hadn't left yet, like preemptive nostalgia.
11: I was recently rock climbing with my brother and some of his friends at his bachelor party, and they had a lot of new words, and the one that I caught was most interesting to me was they called some of the other climbers Gumbies. You know, I'm not a climber, I'm a skateboarder, so Gumbies kind of sounded to me like, you know, kooks or posers.
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14: Live from NPR News in Washington, I'm Linda Kenyon. Officials in Texas say an ICE agent has shot and wounded a man in Austin. Austin City Council member Mike Siegel spoke to NPR from the scene of the shooting, which is just blocks from his home. He said he saw that the man's car had at least two bullet holes in the passenger side. Photos from the scene confirm that. At least one uninjured person in civilian clothes was put in handcuffs on the scene. Austin Mayor Kirk Watson says the person shot is in serious but stable condition. The office of New York City Mayor Zoran Mamdani says he will meet with President Trump tomorrow, one day before the president is scheduled to address the United Nations General Assembly. Steve Kastenbaum has more.
15: Mamdani's office says the meeting will take place at Gracie Mansion, the mayor's residence. While the two men are on opposite ends of the political spectrum, they have met twice before. On Saturday, the mayor said their talks so far have been productive.
16: We continue to have a conversation about how best to deliver for this city, and that is a conversation that has been done in person, it's been done over the phone, and it will continue so long as either of us have the ability to deliver for the city.
15: Despite their cordial meetings, President Trump has publicly criticized the Democratic Socialist mayor. Mamdani recently joined other mayors and governors who sued the White House over a policy that makes it harder to obtain green cards. For NPR News, I'm Steve Kastenbaum in New York.
14: Democrats and journalists are warning that President Trump's decision to ban CNN, MS Now, and Politico from the White House would limit freedom of the press. But the White House is defending the ban. As NPR's Lydia Calitri reports, the president announced the ban as he faced several setbacks this week.
17: After President Trump announced the ban on Friday, former President Barack Obama said it was unimaginable what the reaction would have been if he had done the same during his presidency.
18: You just can't come to the White House press briefings anymore because you're giving the current president unfavorable coverage.
17: UN Ambassador Mike Waltz defended Trump's ban on Sunday, telling CNN,
19: "The president is absolutely within his rights to limit journalists to government facilities, particularly when, in his opinion, they're not behaving as good faith journalists."
17: White House Correspondents Association President Jackie Heinrich says that denying access to journalists violates the First Amendment. Lydia Calitri, NPR News, Washington.
14: Russia says Ukraine launched more than 1,000 drones overnight around the country at hundreds of targets in Moscow, including a major oil refinery and a residential building. At least three people were killed, dozens wounded. Ukraine's President Zelensky says the attack was aimed at oil and logistics facilities in order to put pressure on Russia's economy. You're listening to NPR News. A Trump administration proposal could strip protections for homeless children trying to access the nation's largest early education and child care program for low-income families, known as Head Start. NPR's Sequoia Carrillo has the story.
20: The new proposal would eliminate a rule that allows Head Start centers to set aside spots for homeless students and those in the foster care system. Right now, Head Start centers can reserve up to 3% of their slots for those families. Advocates worry the change will leave some of the most vulnerable children without services. Another change in the proposal would not allow families to simply declare they are homeless. They would need to prove it. The administration says the move to take 133 pages of guidelines and reduce it to only a handful is meant to reduce administrative burden on centers. Sequoia Carrillo, NPR News.
14: China and the U.S. are divided on many things, but fast food seems to be tying the two nations together. American restaurant and beverage chains are rapidly expanding in China, while major Chinese fast food chains are expanding their presence in the U.S. KFC already has 3.5 times the number of China locations than does in the U.S. Popeyes and Five Guys are increasing their locations as well. Chinese fast food giant Mixiu has opened 3 stores in the U.S. and is planning dozens more. The market research company Aperture China calls this bilateral trade in burgers and bubble tea gastro-diplomacy and comes ahead of the visit of Chinese President Xi Jinping to the U.S. I'm Linda Kenyon, NPR News in Washington.
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23: And I'm Martha Barnett. And ladies and gentlemen, horses and mules, cross-eyed mosquitoes and bow-legged ants, I am here to tell you something I know absolutely nothing about.
22: 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We're going to have like zero listeners, Martha.
23: Well, no, that was the opening bit of doggerel that was making the rounds in the United States during the 1930s. And there were lots of different versions of this, all of which had to do with this sort of pseudo-sophisticated speech. And we've heard a lot of different versions of this over the years as listeners have written and called to share them with us. A listener named Patrick shared one that continues, get this, I come before you to stand behind you to tell you about something I know nothing about. Next Tuesday, the day after Friday, there will not be a meeting held at the town hall. Admission is free, so pay at the door, pull up a chair, and sit on the floor. When the meeting starts, exit. It's just, you can just imagine dads, memorizing this.
22: Yeah, memorizing it just and sharing it with every new victim.
23: Absolutely.
22: All the kids and grandkids and cousins and second cousins and 10th cousins and so forth.
23: Oh, here's somebody who hasn't heard it. Yeah.
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24: 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I'm calling from Washington, D.C.
22: Hi, Maggie. Welcome to the program. What's up?
24: Thank you so much. I'm calling because I was just thinking of my best friend from college, who is from Eastern North Carolina, and something that she used to say whenever we would see, like, a dog in the hot North Carolina summers or whatever, the dog would be like panting pretty much. And she would say something like, oh, that dog's hassling, in her Southern accent. And I always wondered what she meant by that. So one day I asked her and she said, oh, that's just what we say for panting. And I was like, what are you talking about? Who's we? She's like, I don't know, my family. So sure enough, we called up her brother, who is a vet. And we were like, hey, Wes, what do you call a dog that is, its tongue is hanging out and it's really hot? He was like, oh, well, that means the dog is panting. Or he said, if you want the Southern term, the dog is hassling. So it wasn't just Haley, but it is her family, and they're from Eastern North Carolina. And I guess I was wondering what that meant. My initial thought was that it was like an onomatopoeia. Like, I guess you could say a dog that's like panting really hard kind of sounds like it's making a hissing sound almost, but I feel like that's kind of a stretch. So that's why I called in. I was just really curious about it.
22: Just to be clear, when you said vet, you meant veterinarian for the brother.
24: Exactly. Yeah, he's a vet. Yep.
22: Gotcha. Okay. This is very interesting. So Hassle, H-A-S-S-L-E, looks like the other word, meaning to annoy or to aggravate.
24: Exactly.
23: The hassle that you're talking about when a dog is, you know, panting, it does have to do with the sound of it. There are lots of different words that have this sound and connote this idea. If, for example, in the 19th century in Southeast England, there was the word hustle, H-U-S-S-L-E, which meant to wheeze or to breathe noisily. But there are even older forms of this word that go back to Scotland. The other hassle, we're not really sure of that origin if you're talking about somebody who's harassing you. Some dictionaries will tell you it's a combination of hustle and harass, and some think it's related to that term that you mentioned involving animals. So it's a little bit complicated, but there are lots of different versions of this, aren't there, Grant?
22: Yeah, back to the 1700s in Scots dialect and in Northern England, many of them showing the connection to wheeze through their spelling. You'll almost always get an H or a WH at the beginning and then a vowel or a schwa, or maybe a long E or long O, and then a double S or a double Z, and then usually an LE, and that LE suffix is frequentative, which means it indicates a repetitive act. So it's kind of like the word wheeze with the LE added on the end.
23: So the bottom line is that your friend and your friend's family are not at all the only people who have noticed this this phenomenon and given it a similar sounding name.
22: Sometimes you will see people that say, oh, yeah, this is a U.S. Southern thing. But you will also find it in Canada. And most of the citations in the Dictionary of American Regional English for it are from New England. So it's far more widespread than just the U.S. South.
24: Oh, that's so interesting.
22: Yeah, and of course, as we said, it comes back to from the UK and Scotland back in the day, 300 years or so ago.
24: That's super cool. Wow.
23: All right. Well, thank you so much for calling.
24: Yeah, thank you so much. I'm really excited. That's awesome.
22: All right, take care of
23: yourself.
22: We're
23: glad to have you.
22: Appreciate it.
24: All right. Thank you.
22: Bye-bye.
24: Take care. Bye.
23: If you want to ask a question about language, we'll give you a hassle-free answer. Just email us words@waywardradio.org. Grant, I've had a wonderful time lately learning about pottery from a British TV show called The Great Pottery Throwdown. It's sort of like the British Baking Show in that there are all these really talented people who are competing. But you learn so much about pottery and you really come to appreciate it. But of course, I'm also learning a lot of great British idioms that I didn't know before. So I'm getting a real kick out of this reality show. And one of the expressions that I recently learned came up during an episode where they were trying to make tiles, you know, clay tiles. And somebody made a joke about, well, I guess you're going to have a night on the tiles. And I thought, what in the world are they talking about? Have you ever heard this? A night on the tiles?
22: Is this drunk in the bar bathroom or drunk in the club bathroom?
23: That's what I thought. But no. I looked it up. And apparently a night on the tiles is a late, lively night out, you know, involving pubs and parties and dancing.
22: Gotcha.
23: And, you know, maybe a regrettable decision or two. But the tiles in question here are not tiles on the bathroom floor. It's rooftop tiles. It's the image of cats roaming and yowling. Having romantic adventures.
22: Catting about.
23: Yes, catting about. Having a night on the tiles.
22: Well, let me just warn you that if it's like the Great British Baking Show, skip the Mexican-themed episode.
23: Yes. Skip that one. And actually, I would start with season 3 because I just like people a lot better.
22: Well, I will tune in and learn a lot about British idioms and pottery language. Whatever you're watching, whatever you're reading, it's giving you new language. You can share your favorites with us. Email words@waywardradio.org.
23: Hi, you have a way with words.
11: Hey, my name is Dylan. I'm calling from Charlottesville, Virginia. I was recently rock climbing with my brother and some of his friends at his bachelor party, and they had a lot of new words, and the one that I caught was most interesting to me was they called some of the other climbers Gumbies. Sounded like they, you know, I'm not a climber, I'm a skateboarder, so Gumbies kind of sounded to me like, you know, kooks or posers. Mm-hmm. Was what they were seemed to be using it like, but I'm not sure really where it's from or really what it means.
22: Oh, yeah. It's funny that you should connect those Gumbies and kooks because they do represent two or three different kinds of worlds. But as slang, they kind of do address this notion of the noob or the beginner or the overconfident participant, somebody whose skills don't really match their ambition, if you know what I mean.
11: Yeah.
22: So tell us about... So you're from the skateboarding world, so you use kooks. Does that sound like a kook to you, how I described it?
11: Yeah, like somebody who's overconfident and then, you know, maybe plays up how good they are, dresses more than they skate.
22: Oh, yeah, they wear the gear, right. So the cool thing about kook is that it comes from surfing, like a lot of skateboarding things, since skateboarding was made popular by California surfers. So some of that long-standing surf language is still used today in skateboarding. And in surfing, kook pretty much has the same definition, although it changes a little bit from here to there. And sometimes the kooks are just the anybody who doesn't surf, not necessarily the newbies trying to surf. And it's got an unknown origin. Could be from Hawaiian word meaning poop, or it could be from a shortening of cuckoo meaning crazy, and it might have been reinforced by Ed Cookie Burns from the TV show 77 Sunset Strip, but we just don't really know.
23: Yeah, just up the road from us in Cardiff, California, there's the Cardiff Kook. It's this famous statue of this guy on a surfboard.
22: And they always decorate it seasonally.
23: Yeah.
22: But Gumby also, we do know more about Gumby from climbing, and you will find a good entry for that in Matt Samet's Climbing Dictionary, which is kind of like the reference for climbing. Samet is S-A-M-E-T. And it comes from this 1950s, 60s animated character who was kind of vaguely human-shaped, but in his manner was kind of a gee whiz golly kind of wholesome kid. And he's constantly getting to scrapes, but wholesome scrapes, you know, like eating too much or falling off a ladder when trying to rescue a cat, things like that. I think it really didn't come from the show directly. It came from Eddie Murphy doing a parody of Gumby on Saturday Night Live in the 1980s, where he just kind of does Gumby as a behind-the-scenes character rather than as like the kind of goofy animated face that you would see in the animated shorts. So it's he kind of doesn't really have kind of a lot of self-awareness.
23: Yeah, and his sidekick, I remember this show, and his sidekick was
22: Pokey.
23: A horse named Pokey.
22: Yeah,
23: I was going to say that's what I would be if I were rock climbing.
22: Pokey,
23: I'd be a Pokey.
22: So yeah, so Gumby has a long history, at least 40 years in the climbing world.
11: Wow, that's a long time to have that slang.
22: Kook goes back to about the 1920s, so quite a ways.
11: Where were they using it in the 1920s?
22: Surfing. Yeah, surfing's been around.
11: Surfing.
22: You can find surfing being talked about in periodicals from the late 1800s. Surfing has been a thing in Hawaii, of course, forever, but then made it into other countries and cultures by the late 1800s, especially the United States and Australia.
23: Well, Dylan, thank you so much for calling.
11: Absolutely. Thanks for answering my question. I hope you all have a great rest of your day.
22: Thanks, Dylan. Take care.
23: You too. Bye-bye.
22: Bye-bye.
11: Right, bye.
23: Grant, suppose I said to you, hey, I'd join you for dinner, but I'm completely oofless. What would I be saying?
22: I have no idea. Without legs, no car, somebody stole your tires.
23: No, oofless is an old British slang word that means temporarily short of money.
22: Oh, gotcha. Oofless, right.
23: Yeah, and it comes from ooftish, which is a Yiddish-derived term for cash placed on the table. It's from German auftisch, on the table, especially regarding money that's put down as stakes in a card game. So if you're oofless, you don't have any cash on you.
22: You're skint.
23: You're skint, exactly.
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23: You're listening to Away with Words, the show about language and how we use it. I'm Martha Barnett.
22: And I'm Grant Barrett, and we're joined by a guy who looks like he's ready to be the new James Bond. It's our quiz guy, John Chinesky.
6: Yeah, let me take off my fedora and my tuxedo. Well, I'll leave the tuxedo on. But let's move on to the quiz. This week, I'm not sure why, but lately I've been thinking a lot about Greece. Now, so many of our words come from Greek, but you know, a lot of them have gone through many changes. I wonder if we could just go back to the beginning and take some words, not from Greek, but from the Greek alphabet. For example, here's a clue. I've had this toga for ages, but this other one is brand blank. And the answer would be
22: new. That's a Greek letter.
6: As in the Greek letter new. And okay. Right. Now, on this one, there will be some massaging of the pronunciation on a few of them. But let's set sail. Here we go. Their moussaka is so good, I blank plate of it every day for a week.
22: Ada.
6: Ada. Oh, Ada. I ate a plate of it every day for a week. Moussaka.
23: Good.
6: I asked Homer what he thought about the new movie, and he said, I'm going to blank lawyers on them.
22: So
23: Sigma.
22: Sigma lawyers.
6: I'm going to Sigma lawyers on them. Yes. No. I tried to string the hero's bow, but after trying and trying, it was blank knot.
22: Oh, alpha knot.
6: It was alpha knot. Yes. Gosh. Very good. Odysseus's shipmates did their best, but let's face it, they were blank rotten hand.
22: Oh, Delta.
23: Oh, my gosh.
22: Oh, I see. I was thinking of actually human hands, not
23: anything
6: else.
23: Yeah,
6: so was I. Oh, okay. Oh, ooh, gross. Rotten hands, obviously.
22: I was thinking about the pig claymation.
6: Got it. My family has never been to Athens, but blank arrange a trip.
23: Iota
6: arrange a trip to Athens. You know, it's a great spa, but try to avoid the blank extras like fancy meals.
23: The
22: upsalon?
6: The upsalon extras like fancy meals.
23: Oh, gosh.
6: Hooray! We got through it. We somehow made it. And hardly any of us died.
22: I think the Broccoli's are removing the deal they put on the table for you to become the new Bond. I'm just saying.
6: Oh, no. My martinis. Where am I going to get my martinis?
22: Athens will always be there for you, John. That's Thank true. You so much for
6: we'll
22: this quiz.
6: We'll always have Athens. We'll always have Piraeus. Okay. Thank you, guys. Great quiz.
22: Thanks, John. We'll talk to you next week.
23: John, that was genius. Thank you so much.
6: Thank you. Talk to you next time.
22: Bye-bye.
23: Wow. Well, John really gave our brains a workout, and you can too. Just give us a call to talk about any aspect of language whatsoever. The number is 877-929-9673, and you can also email us words@waywardradio.org.
22: Hello, you have a way with words.
25: Hi, this is Becca from Corinth, Texas. How are y'all?
22: Hi, Becca. Doing great. What can we do for you?
25: So growing up, I always heard to appreciate things because they won't last forever. And as I've gotten older, I've really kind of played with that feeling. I used to live in Colorado. I would go hiking in the mountains, walking along the trails. It was the most beautiful place I've ever lived. Mm. And I had this feeling of, I know that I'm appreciating this, the most that I can, and still I know that it's going to go away. What do I do with that? It was almost like a homesickness for a place that I hadn't left yet, like preemptive nostalgia, because I knew that I did not have the capacity to appreciate it anymore. So what was I supposed to do with that? Does that make any sense?
22: Absolutely. Although it's heavy stuff, Becca. That's heavy duty.
25: I'm a poet. What can I say?
22: No, it says a lot about you that this is on your mind. You just said something that rang a bell for me. You talked about, what did you phrase it? Something about nostalgia?
25: Preemptive nostalgia. Yeah.
22: There is a Jorge Luis Borges poem that translates into English as nostalgia for the present. It is such,
25: really?
22: It's very short, but it's exactly what you're talking about. There's one line in particular that translates as sharing the now as one partakes of music or the taste of fruit. Oh. And it's about that all of these things are passing. Music is passing. Mm-hmm. The taste of fruit is only momentary. Mm-hmm. And I mean, of course, this genius poet, Borges, of course he got there before the rest of us, right? But I just think about nostalgia for the present. The title of the poem is exactly what you're talking about. Maybe it's not as neat, as tidy as a single word, but I think it works.
23: Yeah. I'm wondering about what was the phrase you used in terms of homesickness?
25: Homesick for a place I haven't left yet.
23: Yeah, I think that is absolutely gorgeous. I feel like I've heard people talk about that in terms of climate, you know, that sort of anticipatory climate grief, you know?
25: Yeah.
23: Homesickness for a place you haven't left yet. And I'm also thinking, I mean, maybe you're familiar with the German phrase from Goethe's tragic play Faust. It's one of the most famous phrases in German literature that goes, "Verweile doch, du bist so schön," which means stay a while, oh beautiful moment. It's this moment where you just don't want things to end.
22: But you know they will.
25: Yeah.
23: But you know they will.
25: But you know they will.
23: Yeah.
25: Yeah. And it was kind of this, I felt very, my emotions felt very inferior because I was like, if appreciation was enough to keep things from feeling sad when they're gone, like that would just solve everything, right? But it's just, it's not enough. You can appreciate and appreciate, but it still goes away.
22: Some of what we're talking about is savoring, but it doesn't capture the other part of it, which is knowing that it will go away. So I'm thinking about the word poignancy, P-O-I-G-N-A-N-C-Y, although it's a little bleached by overuse and misuse, and it's got a lot of very flexible meanings depending on the context. Its original sense was to be sharp with feelings, and it comes from a word in French meaning to pierce. So it's about not just very moving and deeply affecting things, but about the ones that cause these, about having these sharp feelings, you know? And often sadness is a part of poignancy and regret and a lot of these other gentle negative emotions.
25: Oh, yeah. Yeah. Man, see, when I write, I don't write about happy stuff. I like writing about sad stuff because that is what I want to examine. I don't need to like hold the happiness up to the light and play with it. Like I just want to live that. But the sad feelings and the deep feelings, I really enjoy dissecting them and understanding where they come from and why. So I appreciate y'all.
22: Becca, let me give you one more thing before we go. The researcher Christine Baccio, that's KrystineBatcho, she works in behavioral psychology, and she has something, I believe she's the one who first called it anticipatory nostalgia. This feeling, exactly what you're talking about, this feeling of missing or longing for the present while it's still unfolding, while it's happening.
25: Yeah.
22: But I think if you Google her work, you'll come up with some, perhaps a little academic and scientific, but you'll come up with some stuff that may inspire you in your own writing.
25: Mm-hmm.
23: And Becca, I'm sure you're going to inspire lots of people to call with their terms for this, whether it's in English or another language, because I think we can all relate to this and would appreciate better, more and better ways to talk about it.
25: Yes, I love that. I'm so open to that. I thank y'all so much for what you do. You've gotten me through so many road trips and really just been like a little virtual friend when I felt very alone. So thank you for that.
23: Oh, gosh, that's really sweet. And Becca, if you end up writing a poem about this, we'd love to read it.
22: Or whatever you end up writing.
25: I have written a poem about it, actually. I have one.
22: Oh, awesome. You have to send it. Becca, keep thinking deep thoughts. You're doing the world a good thing.
23: Yeah, we love poets.
25: And y'all keep doing what you're doing, too. Thank you so much.
22: All right. Bye-bye.
23: Take care.
25: Yes, bye-bye.
22: There's so many other words for this feeling in so many languages. A lot of people have tackled this from a million different angles.
23: Mm-hmm.
22: But we know that you, our listeners, you read a lot and you might have something we haven't thought of. So by all means, share it. You can send it to us an email, words@waywardradio.org.
23: Have less than exemplary handwriting, you might apologize to people for your chicken scratching, but you could also apologize for your griffonage.
22: Oh, griffonage. I hear a little French in there.
23: You do indeed. Yes, it has nothing to do with the mythical beast that's spelled G-R-I-F-F-I-N. Griffonage has an O instead of that second I. And you're right, it comes from the French griffonner, which means to scribble or scrawl. And it's possibly related to the word for claw, grief.
22: Oh, yeah, absolutely. G-R-I-F-F-O-N-A-G-E, griffonage. You know, we love to hear your favorite words. It's the basic entry point to understanding language, so let's start there. Share your favorite words by phone, call, or text, toll-free, 877-929-9673.
23: Hello, you have a way with words.
0: Hi, this is Christiane calling from Brunswick in Germany.
22: That's amazing. What part of the country are you in?
0: In the northern part of Germany.
22: Gotcha.
0: I have a question, and it is about a saying that was quite much used in my family when I was younger. And it is called in German, den Block gehen, no, den Pudding gehen, which translates to English as walking around the pudding, and which means nothing more or less than just taking a little walk around your block or around your area. So I was wondering, does anybody where you are or around the world who's listening to this podcast also know this idiom, the saying?
22: So say it in German for us again.
0: Den Pudding gehen.
22: Den Pudding gehen. And this
0: pudding
22: means
0: gehen,
22: to walk around the pudding. And we're talking
0: around
22: about
0: the pudding.
22: P-U-D-D-I-N-G. This is a word borrowed from English.
0: Yeah, well, it is quite well widespread in German also.
22: Yeah,
0: it was pretty
22: borrowed
0: much
22: from
0: the same. Yeah.
22: It was borrowed from English about 300 years ago, but it was a different food then. It was more of a savory dish and not a sweet when it was borrowed.
0: Yeah.
22: And so at the top of the call, when you said you were from northern Germany, that made sense to me because this expression is kind of specific to the north and northwest of Germany, including places like Bremen and Hamburg.
0: Okay.
22: And when we look into the history of it, that's pretty much the only place in the world, that part of Germany, kind of north and northwest, that uses this particular construction to talk about going around the block or to walk around as to walk around the pudding. So no other country that I know of has it. None of the nearby ones, not in Denmark, not in the Netherlands, certainly not in English. And so the verb sometimes changes. Like people will say, use a verb meaning to drive. Like if you're in your car, you might say, I'm driving
0: around the pudding. Yeah, you can say that. Yeah.
22: But that meaning is a little different, right? That's kind of maybe you're looking for parking or you have to take a detour.
0: Mm-hmm. Yeah. Right. I know that too. Yes.
22: And so when we're talking about a pudding, we're talking about what in English we would call a blancmange, which is a word we borrowed from French, or like a flan. So this is a round dessert made of gelatin and like milk and sugar, maybe some fruit.
0: Yeah.
22: So the comparison is like this physical comparison of that is kind of like the building or buildings that you would walk around when you were on the street. It's kind of like a metaphor for space.
0: Okay. Yeah.
22: Yeah. But
0: That's quite interesting.
22: It is. I don't know if you Googled this, but that particular part of Germany is known for the manufacture of pudding. And the fellow who invented pudding powder in Germany is from near there. And the earliest uses that I find of this expression from 1938 are all from Bremen. But it's just a really interesting expression, but it's a local one. I don't think you're going to find, we'll ask our listeners, but I don't think you're going to find anybody else in the world who says it except for Germans from that part of Germany.
0: Yeah, great. That was interesting, really.
22: Yeah, it is. Yeah, thank you for helping us introduce this to all of our listeners. I love these local expressions. This is why we're doing this.
0: Uh-huh. All right, feel free to.
22: All right, take care now. We appreciate your time.
0: Okay.
22: All right.
0: Yes.
22: Bye-bye.
0: I like it very much. Bye.
2: Später.
22: Bye.
0: Später, bye.
23: You can reach us from anywhere in the world. Just go to waywardradio.org/contact, and you'll find lots of different ways to do that. Hey there, you have a way with words.
7: Hi, this is Catherine Hoffman from Allentown, Pennsylvania.
23: Hey, Catherine, what can we do for you today?
7: I've long been curious about my grandmother. She was kind of an unknown to us. We don't know who her parents were. She was in an orphanage. She kind of had a bad life, and she wasn't a real pleasant person. But one of the highlights of my relationship with her was I have this memory of her standing next to me. I must have been about 5 or 6. We lived in Galesburg, Illinois, and a horse with a wagon was coming by. It was a white horse. I don't know what the wagon was delivering or why there was a horse and wagon in the early 1950s, but it was passing her big house, and she stood there with my sister and I, and she told us to say this phrase and use our hands, and it was, "Lucky, lucky white horse, ding, ding, ding," and we were supposed to take our left hand and our thumb and lick it and put it in the palm of our right hand each time we said ding, ding, ding. And apparently that was supposed to give us good luck, I guess. And I'm hoping that you all can tell me the origin of that and also maybe help me with the mystery of my grandmother and what place she was from, because we know very little about her, and she didn't share a lot during her life.
23: Wow.
22: Yeah.
23: Wow. Well, did it work?
22: Did you get the luck?
7: I don't know. I guess everyone has had lots of good and some not so good luck, right?
22: Yeah, that's true. But I just want to say, ding, ding, ding, you are on to something here. Your memory is solid, Catherine. You're really, because other people have very similar folklore in their lives, and it's been recorded in various folklore journals and books over maybe the last 100 years. So there are a lot of different versions of this. Sometimes people extend the little recitation, and so it goes, "Lucky, lucky white horse, ding dong day, whatever I wish bring me today."
7: Or, "Oh my goodness,
22: lucky, lucky white horse, lucky, lucky Lee, lucky, lucky white horse, bring your luck to me." But a lot of them do also involve like spitting in your hand or licking a finger and smacking your hands against each other or pressing your thumb or your finger in your hand where you've moistened it. And sometimes you have to see 11 white horses before you get the luck, not just one. But I want to tell you, Catherine, the thing that is so amazing about this to me is that the idea of a white horse is lucky goes back to the ancients. The ancient Greeks had many different allusions in their writing to the value and the preciousness and the sacredness of a white horse. And the Babylonian Talmud, which is from around 1500 years ago, has a line in it that translates from the Hebrew as, "One who sees a white horse in a dream, regardless of whether the horse was walking or running, it is a good omen for him."
7: Wow. I wondered if it were like more common for people of a certain ethnic background. We don't know anything about my grandmother's background. And that's what I was hoping, too, that not just I would learn about the origin of the phrase, how curious it was, but also if maybe it would give me a clue to my grandmother's, where she was born. Now, we don't even know what her original last name was, so...
22: Wow. Unfortunately, it doesn't really give us any clues to that. I think if there's something for you to take away about this bit of folklore is that she plugged you in to a 2,000-year-old folklore tradition, and that's kind of amazing.
7: It is. It's very amazing. Thank you so much.
22: Yeah, our pleasure. You take care, and thank you for sharing your memory with us. We appreciate it.
7: Bye-bye.
23: Stay put. 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
22: You're listening to Away With Words, the show about language and how we use it. I'm Grant Barrett.
23: And I'm Martha Barnett. The Latin expression carpe diem is often translated as seize the day. And you see this on T-shirts and mugs and tea towels. And it's this advice to go out there and seize the day, you know, grab right. every opportunity.
22: Yeah, take what the day has to offer and don't pass it by.
23: Right. But what's really interesting about the carpe in carpe diem is that it can also mean to pluck or harvest. And actually, the roots of this Latin saying lie in an agricultural metaphor that's actually quite lovely and very calming. It appears in a brief Latin poem by the ancient poet Horace. And the poem addresses this woman who's trying to find out what fate has in store for her. And the poet basically says, "Yeah, don't try to figure it out. Forget the fortune tellers. The gods don't want us to know. Don't worry, be happy," basically. Mm-hmm. Or, you know, as the poet puts it, "Don't worry about whether Jupiter gives us other winters or whether this is our last." And then he goes on to reassure her with the imagery of a vineyard. He says, "Be wise, strain the wine, and cut back hope into a small space." In other words, prune your hopes the way you would prune a growing vine. And then the last line is where the carpe diem comes in. Carpe diem quam minimum credula postero. Harvest the day or pluck the day and leave as little as possible for tomorrow. I just think that's so lovely. And there's more about this in a new book called Phrased and Confused, The Curious Meaning of Timeless Quotations by Ellie Bernstein. And it's a light, fun book about the literary contexts and cultural histories behind familiar sayings like that. And I really like what Bernstein has to say about those two different senses of carpe diem. He writes, "In the popular version, we're encouraged to max out every pleasure and shake down every opportunity. In the lesser known one, we're invited to sit back, relax, and enjoy the moment. It's a matter," he says, "not so much the grabbing of bulls by their horns as the teasing of grapes off their stems."
22: And you can see this if you compare across a number of English dictionaries. You can see that only a few of them include that important follow-up, which is, yes, take the pleasures that the day offers, but without concern for the future. That's kind of the key part that is often lost in people using carpe diem on tea towels, which I've never seen, by the way.
23: Oh, I have. You haven't been in the same shops.
22: I'm just decorating my kitchen wrong, I guess. I don't have Latin phrases all over, Martha. That must be a you thing. We will link to Ellie Bernstein's book, Phrased and Confused, on our website at waywardradio.org, where you can also find all of our past episodes and a dozen ways to reach us.
23: Hello, you have a way with words.
10: Hi. This is Diane from Wilmington, North Carolina.
23: Hey, Diane, we're glad to have you. What are you calling us about today?
10: Well, I'm a bridge player, and I have an expression one of my friends uses that I'm hoping you can tell me how it came to be. When it's a one-sided game with one pair getting all the good cards, the explanation is you must be sitting with the bathtub. I had never heard this before. So, of course, I Googled, and AI says it's a superstition that originated in the Midwest, but had no further insight. And my friend Helen from New Hampshire speculated that it stemmed from a time when people had a bathtub in their kitchen, but that doesn't really explain what it has to do with getting winning cards.
23: Well, I'm glad you didn't trust AI and called us instead, because it can definitely lead you astray. And I'm interested in the construction of that phrase. So it's not sitting in the bathtub. This person has clothes on and they're sitting with it. Is that right?
10: Yes, sitting with it, as in, you know, sitting parallel, I guess, with the side of the bathtub.
22: Yeah, this is, you know, it kind of pops up, Diane, out of the blue in the late 1940s, and it starts to show up in the bridge columns of newspapers. Remember when you could actually read about the card game bridge in the newspaper? It was a thing.
10: Yes, back in the day.
22: Yeah, and it's immediately associated with bridge, but also later becomes associated with euchre and even pinochle. And it connects with these north, south, east, west descriptions in bridge. In that game, north, south, and east, west refer to your relationship with the player who you're playing with, right? Your partner.
10: Correct.
22: Yeah.
10: Yes.
22: And so, and a lot of the mentions of sitting with the bathtub, and there's other phrasings for this, but they talk about being aligned north, south, or east, west. So people would apparently after a while, in a joking fashion, almost always not taking it very seriously, try to position themselves or the table so they and their partner were aligned with wherever the bathroom was, anywhere in the house. And it wasn't from the time when people were likely to have bathtubs in the same room they were playing cards. I mean, they could have, but it just wasn't likely.
10: Right.
22: And sometimes you'll see people not talk about aligning with the bathtub, being parallel with the bathtub, but with the floorboards or the grain of the floorboards. And so after the late 1940s, it starts to show up almost always as a little joking aside in rule books and collections of folklore. And it never really gets fully explained. And I have never seen anyone explain why you want to be aligned with the bathtub, except like a lot of games, card games tend to have a lot of folklore associated with them, like these superstitions, which nobody really admits to believing, but you do the needful anyway, just in case.
23: Bridge has always intimidated the heck out of me. I'm really impressed that you do it.
22: Yeah, I'm glad to see it's still thriving. You know, it's kind of peaked. It had its heyday, but I know that there are communities of people who still love to play it. It still requires a great deal of teamwork and mental vigor.
10: Oh, definitely. Yes, yes. Yeah, no, it is a fun game, and it's a challenging game, but I'll have to just pay attention to whether I'm sitting with the bathtub from now on.
22: Yeah, that's what we know. Thank you, Diane. We really appreciate it. Pass that on to your teammates.
10: Okay, right. Thank you. Appreciate
22: right,
10: bye-bye. It. Bye-bye.
23: Call or email us. The number is 877-929-9673, or send an email to words@waywardradio.org. There's an old expression in Australia and New Zealand, and that's to get off your bike. And that means to lose your temper or become worked up. So don't get off your bike means to calm down or don't fly off the handle. And as I said, it's an old expression. I know we have a lot of listeners in those countries, and I would love to hear if don't get off your bike is still in use. Here's a wonderful example from 1924. It ran in a newspaper in Melbourne. It's a joke. It goes, Jones has bought a piano when Joe, his neighbor, calls out, "Bet you won't keep that long." Next day, a van was at Jones's house carrying out the piano when the neighbor called out, "What did I tell you?" And Jones replies, "Ah, don't get off your bike. I'm just going to my music lesson."
22: I love the idea that somebody's carting a piano back and forth for their music lessons. That's so ridiculous. We'd love to hear your local expressions and your silly anecdotes. Call or text toll free, 877-929-9673.
23: Hello, you have a way with words.
12: Hi, it's Andy Larson. I'm calling from Fairbanks.
23: Hey, Andy.
12: Alaska.
23: At Fairbanks, Alaska. I love Fairbanks. What's going on?
12: I had a story that happened a while back at a football camp, a high school football camp. I wanted to share it with you guys because I thought you would find some interest in it.
23: Sure.
12: One of the coaches that was helping us said, I got a creek in my neck. And I said, a creek in your neck? I've always called it a crick.

0: It's considerably less common, though, although it's widespread enough that it can't be dismissed. And then some people say a kink in one's neck, K-I-N-K. Then if you're in the UK, in the United Kingdom, they'll say a rick, which is either spelled R-I-C-K or W-R-I-C-K. And all of these words have a zillion forms, and they're quite aged. They go back quite a ways. It looks like crick probably is imitative, meaning it imitates the sound of your neck cracking, you know, when those joints are finally released and you get that ah moment. And crook comes from the shape of things like a shepherd's crook. So people imagine in their minds that they have like a bent neck, you know, with a kind of a hooky shape or a wavy shape. And it's easy for those two to get passed and forth, but crick doesn't come from crook directly. It doesn't look like. Now, creek isn't a common version of that. That pronunciation just isn't a thing, really. I suspect that he probably, though, also calls the watercourse a creek, C-R-E-E-K, a crick, because that is common, sprinkled throughout the United States.
1: So the guy wasn't wrong. It was just that his version was much less common.
0: Yeah, I would say it's not the ideal choice.
2: Okay. That's why I thought it was interesting. You guys would have a good story to go with it.
0: I could see how it could happen, though, if he does, like I said, call the little water course a crick instead of a creek. So maybe there's some loaning happening there from one pronunciation to the other. But it isn't something that any of the reference works have recorded, as far as I know.
2: Okay.
0: Yeah. So, crick in your
2: neck.
0: Well, I hope.
2: Thanks for clarifying.
0: Yeah, here's to a good back.
2: Yes, all right. Thank you.
0: All right, take care, Andy.
2: Yep.
1: Well, we're always collecting examples of pranks played on newbies, especially in the military. And we got some from Kara Cast, who lives in Lemon Grove, California. She said that when she was in the Marine Corps in communication electronics, newbies were told to go get a bucket of frequency grease or go get 100 yards of flight line, being the designated area on an airfield where the aircraft are parked.
0: Gotcha. That one I've heard before, but I've not heard the bucket of frequency grease. Oh, that's a good one. That's solid. And yeah, these are harmless pranks. This isn't kind of vicious body injury hazing.
1: No, just very, very puzzling for a while.
0: Well, help us unpuzzle your language mysteries. You can call us toll-free. 877-929-9673. Hello, you have a way with words.
3: Hello, I'm in Jacksonville, Florida, and my name is Sissy Bear, C-I-S-S-Y, Bear, B-E-A-R.
0: Hi, Sissy. Welcome to the program. What's up?
3: Thank you. Well, I'm very curious about this word kerfuffle, and I've used it forever. Don't remember where I even heard it originally. And so that's what I'd like to know about this word, kerfuffle. My definition would be a dust up. It's like there's a dust up.
0: Yeah, either, great word.
3: Can I tell you a very quick, funny story? Can I tell you something about kerfuffle that's very strange?
0: Yes.
3: We just met just this past week. We had family in from Nebraska that we had never met. The oldest was in her 50s, a teacher, and then one of her daughters, one of many, many people in the family. She's a teacher. She told me the first word she writes on the board is her favorite word to encourage her class to consider a word that they consider a favorite. And what was the word? Kerfuffle. I almost fell over.
0: Oh, that's cool. So the both of you had a thing to bond, a language to bond about right away.
3: Isn't that weird?
0: That's cool.
1: That's wonderful.
0: Martha has never been in a dust-up or kerfuffle her whole life, but I think she knows some stuff about it.
3: Okay, well, I think it is what it sounds like. It's a dust-up, you know?
1: Yeah, dust-up is a wonderful word for it, Sissy. I mean, it's kind of an informal word that means something like, you know, a fuss or a commotion or a minor uproar. It's not that terrible. But its origin is Scottish. It actually comes from the Scots word kerfuffle, C-U-R-F-U-F-F-L-E, which in turn is thought to be related

0: to a much older word in Scottish Gaelic, car, C-A-R, meaning to turn or bend or twist, plus fuffle, which is a Scots word that means to disorder or ruffle. And so there were early versions of this word in Scotland, like carfuffle and kerfuffle, C-U-R-F-U-F-F-L-E, and kerfuffle. And it just meant to disarrange or throw into confusion. Like you could kerfuffle somebody's hair, you know, just to tease them, or their clothing. And the modern kerfuffle, K-E-R-F-U-F-F-L-E, didn't come around in English usage until the early 20th century. And it's maybe influenced by words like kerplunk and kerthump.
1: Yeah, that car prefix is pretty interesting because when it's used that way on a root like fuffle, F-U-F-F-L-E, it becomes emphatic and it kind of loses some of the idea of twisting or bending. And so it just means more of whatever it's attached to. In this case, it means more disorder, more chaos.
2: Mm-hmm. Okay.
0: But still kind of mild.
1: You mild, know,
0: It's not the end of the world, right?
1: It's a kerfuffle is something you can handle. It's not like a disaster, which you may not be able to handle.
0: Yeah, that's a good way to put it.
2: Right.
1: Well, thank you so much for sharing with us and call us again sometime. All right, you take care now.
0: Now stay out of those kerfuffles.
1: All right, take care
2: now. Thank you.
1: No more dust-ups. Bye-bye.
2: All righty.
0: Bye, Susie.
1: Toll-free in the U.S. and Canada, 877-929-9673.

0: we've all heard the expression, don't mess with Texas, right? You see it on bumper stickers and belt buckles or political speeches. You hear it all the time, right?
1: Mm-hmm. Yeah, even now. It's for a long time, right?
0: Yeah, and it's easy to assume that it's some kind of tough guy catchphrase. But you mentioned that it's been around for a long time, and the fact is that it's been around for more than 40 years, and it started out as a slogan to get people to stop littering. Because back in the 1980s, the Texas Department of Transportation was trying to stop roadside littering, which was costing taxpayers something like $20 million a year to clean up. And so they started this campaign called Don't Mess with Texas. And supposedly within 5 years, they'd reduced litter on the highways by 72%. And I learned this from the new book, Phrased and Confused, The Curious Meaning of Timeless Quotations. It's by Ellie Bernstein.
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1: 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I'm Grant Barrett.
0: And I'm Martha Barnett. Until next time, goodbye.
1: So long.
2: The head of the United Nations prepares to finish his term and does not like what he sees around the world.
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6: Want to hear some old scratchy records?

Welcome to another dynamic, death-defying episode of Old Scratchy Records. I'm Nolan Porterfield, and among other crimes against society, I collect old records. So return with us now to the thrilling days of musical yesteryears, coming to you from beautiful downtown Whirly Circle, Kentucky, where the music goes round and round. Today on Old Scratchy Records, versions and variations of the most popular dance tune of the 1920s. And later, hot trumpets and hot trombones. So find yourself a comfy chair and settle in while we wind up the old Victrola and change the needle.

I'll mention the Jazz Age, and everyone thinks of the Charleston. It was first heard on Broadway in the 1923 hit musical Running Wild, with an all-black cast and music by the immortal James P. Johnson, King of the Stride Piano. The Charleston was an immediate sensation. All the bands began recording it, and soon everybody was dancing the heel and toe to those familiar strains. My young friend out in Virginia, Brian Wright, has compiled a CD of 27 versions of the Charleston through the years, and that's only the tip of the iceberg. But playing one version after another would get pretty boring, so we've assembled two or three of the more interesting versions, along with some of the imitations that tried to ride along on the Charleston's popularity, and there were dozens of those. Charleston Baby of Mine, Charleston Crazy, Charleston Hound, even a thing called Charlestonette. To set the pace, we'll play a straight version of the Charleston for you, the way it was originally heard by the flappers and philosophers of the 1920s. The California Ramblers on an Edison recording from April 1925.

And some great musicians on that recording, including Red Nichols on trumpet, the Dorsey Brothers, Tommy on trombone and Jimmy on clarinet, and a nifty piano duet by Adrian Rollini and Irving Brodsky. Well, here's an early instance of someone trying to cash in on the popularity of the Charleston. It's called Charleston Cabin. It doesn't have much in common with the original, but still a peppy little dance tune. The band is Saxy Holdsworth and his orchestra on a Jeanette recording from August 1924, Charleston Cabin.

Well, this next one, called Charlestonette, is an equally pale imitation, but it does have some of the same stop time figures and two illustrious composers, Paul Whiteman and Fred Rose. And yes, that's the same Fred Rose who later founded the country music dynasty in Nashville with Roy Acuff. This recording of Charlestonette is by one of the very popular dance bands of the day, Benny Krueger's Orchestra, Brunswick recording from August 1925.

Well, a dozen years after it first appeared, the Charleston was still going strong. Here's an especially interesting guitar and violin version recorded by the great Django Reinhardt and Stefan Grappelli in Paris in 1937, released on the French Swing label.

In the 1950s, there was a brief revival of traditional jazz and interest in tunes of the 1920s, and exemplified by this 1950 recording by Ray Anthony and his orchestra for the Capitol label, Mama, Teach Me to Do the Charleston.

Well, so far as I can discover, the man who wrote the Charleston, James P. Johnson, never recorded it. But he did cut it for a piano roll sometime in 1924, and we do que have a recording of that. Here's James P. Johnson at the piano, the original Charleston.

And here's another of those records that attests to the popularity of the Charleston in the 1920s, entitled Give Us the Charleston. It appeared on Broadway in George White's Scandals of 1925, written by that top team of composers, Buddy DeSilva, Lou Brown, and Ray Henderson. This is a rather rare Edison recording, one of those big old thick ones, really thick ones, from July 1925 by a group known as the Georgia Melodians. Give Us the Charleston.

Well, we wind up our tribute to the Charleston with this appropriately entitled tune called I'm Gonna Charleston Back to Charleston, rendered by the Coon Sanders original Nighthawks on a 1925 Victor record. Closely modeled on the original, with lots of stop time, colorful cymbal crashes, and a vocal duet by Carlton Coon and Joe Sanders, paying tribute to Charleston, both the dance craze and the city.

And here's a version of the Charleston you may find familiar. It makes a frequent appearance on old scratchy records as the background for our station breaks. And that reminds me to say, this is Old Scratchy Records. I'm Nolan Porterfield, and you're listening to WKYU FM 88.9 Bowling Green, WDCL FM 89.7 Somerset, WKPB FM 89.5 Henderson Owensboro, and WKUE FM 90.9 Elizabethtown, Western's Public Radio Service. And stay with us now for some great hot trumpets and hot trombones.

Well, the trumpet has always been generally considered the lead instrument in jazz bands, both small and large. In contrast to the trombone, which in the early years played mostly ponderous bass parts and trick effects, great trumpet players continued to flourish in the 20s and 30s, and the role of the trombone was being transformed by such names as Jimmy Harrison, Miff Mole, Benny Morton, and others, perhaps reaching its peak in the work of Jack Teagarden from the late 1920s on. So we present a selected batch of hot trumpets and trombones for your dining and dancing pleasure, starting with this classic by one of the great Chicago jazz men, trumpeter Jimmy McPartland. This is a Decca record from October 1939, Jimmy McPartland and his orchestra. The world is waiting for the sunrise.

And of course, Jimmy McPartland, who died in 1991, was the husband of NPR's Marion McPartland, host of Piano Jazz, heard on the WKYU stations. Here's another great trumpet player from Chicago, Muggsy Spanier. He actually played a cornet, but that's practically the same thing as a trumpet. He's featured on this 1931 Harmony record with Red McKenzie and the Mound City Blue Blowers, that jazz band favorite, Darktown Strutter's Ball.

delay. I'm gonna be right there when the band goes playing. Remember when we get there, honey, two steps, I'm gonna have them on. I'm gonna wear both my shoes, when the bed and jelly roll through. Tomorrow night at the

And now for some great early trombone by Benny Morton, not to be confused with pianist Benny Moten. From February 1934, Benny Morton and his orchestra on a Columbia recording, the Gold Digger's Song, also known as We're in the Money, with the added plus of some fine trumpet work by Henry Red Allen, who also does vocals.

Floyd O'Brien is not well known today, but in the 20s, 30s, and 40s, he and his trombone were mainstays in the swing and Dixieland bands of the day. On this next record, he's with George Wetling's Chicago Rhythm Kings, a Decca record from January 1940 that also features Jack Teagarden's brother Charlie on trumpet and the great Jess Stacy at the piano. Bugle Call Rag.

And now here's the landmark recording in the annals of hot trombone. In March 1928, Roger Wolf Kahn's orchestra was assembled for a Victor session, and the regular trombone player, Myth Moe, failed to show up. Now, Myth Moe was no slouch himself, not easy to replace, but a youngster named Jack Teagarden came in cold, even a bit hungover, according to the stories, and produced an ad-lib solo that changed everything about jazz trombone. The tune is She's a Great, Great Girl, Jack Teagarden with Roger Wolf Kahn and his orchestra from 1928.

band, in addition to that great trombone solo, we got some nice work by Tommy Gott and Manny Klein on the trumpets, and a fine violin solo by the immortal Joe Venuti. Well, no show about hot trumpets would be complete without Louis Armstrong, and this 1925 OK recording by Satchmo and his Hot Five

Well, Chicago jazz men floated in and out of various groups over the years, and the same names kept cropping up in bands with different names. This time it's Eddie Condon and his Chicagoans. I don't think Eddie Condon was from Chicago, but he fit right in. And we get Max Kaminski on trumpet, another one of those much underrated trumpet players. Bud Freeman on tenor sax, Dave Tough on drums. All those guys were alumni of the famous Austin High gang in Chicago. Along with Pee Wee Russell on clarinet, a solo by Joe Sullivan at the piano, and in here somewhere, Brad Goins is playing valve trombone. This is a Decca record from August 1939. There'll be some changes made.

Eddie Condon and his Chicagoans from 1939. There'll be some changes made. And there'll be some changes made if we don't get out of here.

Yes, lucky you. That's all there is. Thanks so much for being with us. If you heard something you like, let us know. If you didn't, don't let anybody know. We hope you'll be around again next week for more Old Scratchy Records. Meantime, I'm Nolan Porterfield, saying so long and best wishes, and reminding you of the old Spanish proverb, a heart in love with beauty and Old Scratchy Records never grows old.

0: At New York's Riverside Church, we share scores from the 14th to the 21st centuries. Music of Calvin Hampton, John Ireland, Jean de Messieu, and Henri Tomasi. Solos, duets, with viola and trumpet as well. Find us with Juilliard School students up by the riverside this week on Pipe Dreams from American Public Media. I'm Michael Barone. I hope you'll be listening.
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